0: Medical Radio. Listening, streaming, listening in the transistor in the kitchen, or just podcasting at your favourite time. We've got a show coming up, just Faith and myself. Good morning, Faith.
1: Good morning, Val.
0: We're going to get a rig along. We're going to find that stolen land. No, we're going to find it. Anyway. Many thanks to Amy Goodman and Democracy Now! It's good to get along. We're going to talk about actually what a change of premier does to actually the, what would she say, what the future of some of our cycling infrastructure looks like? Or not?
1: Oh, yeah.
0: Yeah.
1: Yeah.
0: And a couple of bike moments and other things to share. Oh, Faith, have you ever seen such days like this? Yes, we've all seen them, I suppose, but we've had 4 days in a row just perfect cycling weather.
1: And it's that beautiful, beautiful Melbourne winter that you get where it's, well, often, sometimes it's colder than this, but you get these gorgeous blue skies and chilly days. They're not actually that chilly. This morning on the way in, it felt a bit like spring.
0: So yeah.
1: It's also a worry.
0: It is actually where, and if you turn the page of the newspaper and look what's happening in France and Spain, we're all very much aware of what summer happens when it comes to us, not far away actually. Anyway, with that thought in mind, look, my bike moment, I do a little bit right along the Yarra Trail on Saturdays and Sundays. They're always very busy. But look, it was just so nice yesterday and I had an hour and a half to spare. I've got to say a couple of things. What a lovely passing parade of everybody out there in the sun, whether they're just having a picnic or kids on bikes and mums and dads, every sort of variety. I'm going to say to Stephen Jolly, if you think cyclist is a monoculture, you're very, very wrong. It is just a real reflection of age groups, every type that you see. It was just wonderful. And to highlight it, actually, which I'm going to tell the story, that you tend to slow down a little bit. And I love the highlight of the ride was getting passed quite quickly by a large middle-aged man with a bike. The bike seat on and a big toddler. No electricity, but he just went past me like I was standing still. And I'm on one of my training rides. I'm going, oh, no, this is terrible. Anyway, it's a good measure.
1: Maybe he was on a training ride.
0: Well, yeah.
1: Load up the bike.
0: Well, I could just about smell the EPO as he went past me. I'm sure he's had some unnatural stimulant that's detracted from him. But, look. That wattle blossom, another week, that just that river is just going to be alive with blossoms. And so a big kookaburra too. Anyway, that's my bike moment.
1: Well, mine, I was sick last week, so I didn't get a lot of bike moments in, but I did get to the first of this season's Big Bike Film Nights on Saturday night.
0: Oh, how was that?
1: That was really, really good.
0: Yeah.
1: Really good. 12th year.
0: Yep.
1: That it's been running. It was at the Village at Crown. So I've never been to the Village at Crown. Do you know, like Google Maps will send you around the back and you're standing there in the street going, well, it's clearly not here. It took me so long to work out. And then there's no signage within Crown how to find it except one entrance. And I happened to go to all three others before I went to that one. And then it was a common theme as people arrived, the ways in which they got lost on the way there. So, but the films were, it was really good. And, you know, it's one of those things where sometimes you think, oh, this has been going for a few years. Do I still want to go? Blah, blah, blah.
0: Yeah.
1: And then you get there and Brett just has, as the curator of these films, he chooses such amazing films and also the way the range of them and the different notes they hit and it's just a really, really well put together program of some really lovely films. And he's built this community who grow to expect that and they come again and so there's also a really nice vibe in the cinema.
0: Yeah.
1: It's, you know, because it's become, you know, a thing in itself. So
0: yeah.
1: Yeah, it was really good.
0: How long?

0: So, and it's still going?
1: Yeah, it's only just started and it is now travelling around Victoria for the next 2 weeks or so. And then in September, there's some in Bendigo.
0: There you go.
1: And then it works its way up the East Coast before then heading off to Europe and Canada.
0: Lovely.
1: And yeah. And you can also win a really amazing cycling trip in New Zealand.
0: Ooh.
1: So I think Geelong is Wednesday night or Tuesday night this week.
0: We should put a link up.
1: Yeah, yeah, I'll put the link up to all of them, but definitely worth checking out. There's also going to be one in Wantirna.
0: There we go.
1: And at Village Knox, and then Bright, Yakandanda, and Bendigo, and yeah.
0: Yeah, and all short films?
1: All short films, varying lengths, really diverse, beautifully made, really, really good films.
0: Yeah, I love and uplifting.
1: And you've not seen them somewhere else.
0: Else before, you know, yeah. Oh, it sounds great.
1: Yeah. No, it was. Highly recommend it.
0: Nothing like a good bike film.
1: Oh, also at the Rivoli coming up in Hawthorne. That's a bit closer.
0: Oh, there we go. Yeah. For the roadies. Sorry. I'm terribly sorry. I've been speciesist again.
1: But, that was a good bike moment to make up for the rest of the week. Really enjoyed it.
0: It's lovely that film can capture that sort of, I'm going to say, you know, usual freedom sort of, but that liberation, actually, to use James Starr's sort of idea, that actually there's a certain liberation. And it's capture. You can capture it on a film.
1: Yeah.
0: You know, it's not something you can't capture.
1: Well,
0: you know?
1: And coincidentally, earlier in the week, Mary Beck Bug had a film night with the engine inside.
0: Oh,
1: which
0: yeah.
1: I've seen a couple of times, and I was sort of dreading a bit because sometimes you think, how many times can I watch this? But that's one that, I mean, there's six different stories told, interwoven throughout it. And that's one that bears rewatching.
0: What's it called again?
1: The Engine Inside.
0: The Engine Inside. There
1: you go. That was so it was a bit of a film week, but.
0: Winter is perfect.
1: Yes.
0: And a cold. What else are you doing?
1: Yeah. Well, we used to have the Bicycle Film Festival in Melbourne. So,
0: No. One of the first interviews I did on this show. Hard to pre-record it. It was terrible. I was so inexperienced. And anyway, the poor person who was promoting the Bicycle Film Festival was a little bit inexperienced as well. So we did Studio 2. We started to tape it. I think I got, halfway through the show and had to stop and abandon it. It was actually start again. It was just a comedy of errors on both parts. But they were great. They were very lovely. Got very fond memories of those bicycle film festivals.
1: Yeah. Well, they built up so much programming that broadened it from just films that it eventually morphed into the Melbourne Bike Festival.
0: Yeah.
1: So, good times.
0: Yeah. And it shows there's a capacity and an audience for those things.
1: Oh,
0: as people get more involved, you know. That's good. Hey, listen, we're going to take this quick break from our sponsor, Bicycle Network, and then we'll be back to talk about changes in government.
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1: 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Big news last week with Victoria. We now have a new Premier, Premier Ben Carroll. And the current active transport minister, Gabrielle Williams, is now deputy premier.
0: Yep.
1: So I guess one question
0: Well, there's a bit of continuity there, so.
1: Yeah. I mean, was Gabrielle Williams a really enthusiastic active transport minister?
0: Short answer, no.
1: Will she remain active transport minister?
0: I don't know.
1: They're deciding cabinet in positions today. Yep. So we should know that pretty soon. But I think as deputy, she might want something that she considers more prestigious. I don't think there could possibly be anything more prestigious than the active transport minister.
0: The most important thing of all time.
1: But she might want something else. So that'll be interesting. Who does take on that role?
0: This is going to be an interesting run-up, actually. I mean, the point, I presume, and think the point of them is that they're going to try, and they're obviously on the road to making a differentiation from what's happened before. Whether they make active transport and as part of that renewal push, I'm not too sure.
1: I wouldn't have thought it would be featuring large this
0: election.
1: There's too much else. But it is interesting that Ben Carroll was Transport Minister during COVID and was the minister responsible for the COVID pop-up bike lanes.
0: Yep.
1: He made some good bus reforms.
0: Yep. That's with him too, wasn't it?
1: Yeah. And so active transport and buses were two things that, you know, with Andrews and Allen, just didn't really get much of a look in. And they really preferred those big infrastructure projects.
0: Yeah.
1: So it'll be, whereas, you know, the bus reforms and the active transport changes are the things that, you know, they're not big infrastructure projects providing lots of jobs. They do provide jobs and they do generate, especially the active transport things, they do save the government money. But they are the things that can have a big impact.
0: Yeah.
1: And really change things. So even with all that evidence, they didn't get a look in. So it'll be interesting to see now whether we're go back to a slightly more evidence-based approach of, okay, how do we solve all these problems we have in our cities, and do we do it with these things rather than just building major roads?
0: And is it just we carry on as we have before, or do we actually try and get something, I mean, get funding and get direction into a proper level, I suppose?
1: Yeah, and that's sort of a good segue into the Gimme 5 campaign that Bicycle Network are running with all the bugs and community groups and groups across Victoria, because that's about do we have a dedicated funding stream in the transport budget for building strategic cycling corridors?
0: Yeah.
1: You know, we have an integrated transport strategy. We see that in action very well when there's a major roads project or a level crossing removal project.
0: Yep.
1: But it seems to evaporate when it comes to building a connected network.
0: So I was reading the other day, there's another call out to do another inquiry into pedestrian deaths, which are on the rise again.
1: Yeah.
0: So they're completely independent of anybody's idea of safe walking places and active transport. We're going to have an independent inquiry into pedestrian deaths.
1: Yeah.
0: Whereas
1: as an isolated...
0: As an
1: isolated... Well, establish the connections where everyone already knows. It's... and just in case anyone hadn't heard about it, that Gimme 5 campaign is... still live, very much live and in action. And if you check out the Bicycle Network website, you'll find it, and we'll also post a link up to it.
0: Yeah.
1: But that's where you can put your address into a map, find your electorate, see where the strategic cycling corridors are in that electorate, and there's a little form to fill in, makes it super easy and quick to send an email to your local MP,
0: yep,
1: saying that you would like a this dedicated funding stream to get them built as part of the suburban rail project. So another integrated transport project. New strategic cycling corridors are being announced.
0: Yep.
1: They're popping up in the documents around those. So, you know, it's even more pressing if we are going to be able to get to those areas,
0: yep,
1: that not just the parts that immediately align with the bigger projects, but all the parts in between get built.
0: Yeah.
1: And that there's funding to do that.
0: And that connections are made. I mean, there's going to be new bike paths all along those suburban rails, and then we'll need the connectors to run between them. And I think, Faith, what you're saying is we should be starting to put pressure on who our local candidates are going to be now.
1: Yeah, well, definitely who your local MP is. Yep. I mean, clearly sitting MPs of every flavour see issues and opportunities. Like either they're under pressure,
0: yep,
1: or they see an opportunity to differentiate themselves. So sending this email is how you let them know that people in their electorate care about this. And the more emails they get, then – you know, their MPs are looking for every single vote this election. So it's one thing you can do, and it's one of the most powerful things, is directly contacting your MP.
0: Your MP.
1: But this form makes it super easy to do. You don't, you know, you just have to fill in your name and suburb and write one sentence.
0: Yep.
1: All the rest is generated for you, and then you can just hit send email. It'll open up your email client, and you hit send in that.
0: Yep.
1: It's
0: Or you can write a heartfelt personal email describing your own situation as far as cycling and bike lanes and active transport infrastructure.
1: Well, it allows you to do that. There's space for that. Yeah. They're all personalised emails. Yeah.
0: Look, to think that one email won't make a difference, at some stage there's a tipping point where a bunch of emails become something that is too hard to ignore.
1: Yeah, and I think it's that thing everyone thinks, well, someone else will do it. But everyone has to do it to get to that tipping point. And what certainly won't make a difference is no email.
0: Yeah, and if this is going to be... You know, this could be a real... We're in a... without getting down the weeds, we're in a quite an unusual election coming up where it's not just two major parties. It's about a third, a third, a third. And it's going to make a big difference, you know. In the end of it, actually, there'll be pressure applied as far as who's going to form a government to pick up some of these things.
1: Yeah.
0: You know?
1: Yeah. It's... a very interesting election year. probably too interesting for some of our Labor MPs.
0: shit, yeah. From a viewpoint of history of watching the last 10 years of changes of Australian prime ministers, English prime ministers, what seems to be at the moment a rash of inner party fighting, but it seems we're just living through this moment. Let's hope that we get away with it.
1: Yeah.
0: Hopefully. We got something to cheer us up?
1: Well, yeah, there's a couple of really good events coming up. One is in just about 2.5 weeks. Marco to Brummelstroet from the Netherlands, University of Amsterdam, and the Lab of Thought at Utrecht is going to be back in Melbourne, and we'll be doing a talk hosted by Bicycle Network and together with Dr. Elliot Fishman of Institute for Sensible Transport, one of our regular guests.
0: Yep.
1: So Marco... is really involved in research around public spaces and perceiving them as commons to foster learning, creativity, how people interact and children at play, and the ways in which the built environment we currently have has removed most of that, and the street has become this sort of rationalized space for mechanical movement from A to B rather than a rich socio-spatial public space to foster human interactions. The talk is on August the 18th in the evening at Bicycle Network in Abbotsford. We'll post a link with all the details. But the talk is called The Hill of Hysteria, and it's an academic term that describes a very predictable space for mechanical movement from A to B rather than a rich socio-spatial public space to foster human interactions. The talk is on August the 18th in the evening at Bicycle Network in Abbotsford. We'll post a link with all the details. But the talk is called The Hill of Hysteria.

0: that very quickly fades afterwards with zero long-term political consequences. So, and you can look at Paris and London and
1: you can look at every place.
0: The examples.
1: Yeah.
0: And also coming up a little bit later in October is, again, Dr. Elliot Fishman is hosting a talk with Ian Walker on motonormativity. So I'll put a link up to that as well. But that's going to be another really interesting discussion about the ways in which our assumptions, inherent assumptions about the prioritisation of motor vehicles, colour, the way we think about things.
1: The way we look at things, the way we actually have blind spots in a lot of ways these things are like too. Tell me the bicycle network thing, do you need to book?
0: You do need to book.
1: Yep.
0: So I'll post the link online, and the ticket price, there will be bike parking within the building, so you can take your bike in. The ticket price includes nibbles and a glass of wine, and there's time to catch up with everyone afterwards and submit some questions to be discussed after Marco's presentation.
1: It's good. The more people, and that these things serve as a networking situation for everybody as well too. So,
0: well, and they're good, you know, they're good opportunities when there's people who you hear about a lot online, you hear them discussing things, but it's always good to have them in person and to be able to sort of localize that discussion and get their take on things and their response to things as well.
1: Yeah. And because it's important, we all know that every little, I mean, when we're talking about, I remember once when we were talking about, you know, either riding down one of those two streets in Carlton, one which is horrible to ride down, the other one, you know, those individual builds are so individual, they all require individual treatment then, don't they?
0: Yeah.
1: And so these people have seen it, done it, have the pointers to it. Are we open to understanding that? Sorry, that's a question.
0: I think what Marco frequently points out is they haven't necessarily done it. I mean, he would argue there's many parts of the Netherlands that haven't done it. You know, it's an ongoing thing. It's not done and dusted. And I think you see plenty of examples even – you know, in Australia, we hear about the contested stuff. Everyone loves and amplifies the contested stuff. Meanwhile, there's a lot of stuff that just gets done. And, you know, I think an example of that was one night there was a vote in Port Phillip about a project that might have removed some parking and a massive debate and... the project didn't get to go ahead. Councillors voted against it, and it had been the source of months of debate. And that same night, two strategic cycling corridors in Marybeck were voted – or no, they weren't voted in. The consultation process was being collated.
1: Yep.
0: And, you know, one of them removed most of the parking for a 2-kilometre stretch and there was overwhelming support. And another one removed parking on one side of the road for a while and there was overwhelming support. Yeah. There was no contest. When they went to council to be voted in, they were just, I think, unanimously voted in.
1: Yeah.
0: And yet another project a couple of years ago where there was no parking lost.
1: Yep.
0: You know, caused this storm for 2 years. So we focus on the storms and the noise.
1: Yep.
0: And we I don't think we're talking about enough about everything that does get done and that people are not only accepting but happy and championing about.
1: And you can see it.
0: Yeah.
1: You can see it. When I'm riding on a Sunday or wherever, you can see how many more people are using what facilities we've got and how people are using them, you know, to the best of their ability.
0: Yeah. I think cycling.

0: numbers are almost back to what they were in 2019, so that's good.
1: Can't be, you know, it's got to be good. I think any other events of the
0: I'm sure there is. I mean, except for the big bike film nights, they're ongoing. I'm sure there's something, but
1: that's all right.
0: It eludes me at the moment.
1: We'll be back in 2 weeks to tell you what you've missed out on. The only other advice I'd be, enjoy this weather if you can get out for a couple of hours in this and turn those legs over. It'd make a big difference.
0: Yeah.
1: What we've got coming up is YNP, so after us, and Chris will be back next week. And that's all we've got time for.

0: but you also had people that were very fine people.
1: Very fine people
0: on both sides.
2: And the aliens with mind meld and give them the technology. They're bad aliens.
3: So
2: are you surprised the Nazis were influenced by demons?
3: No, if demons are real, I would definitely think they'd be on the side of the Nazis.
2: Yeah.
4: McDonald's is connected to the Clintons. They chop up the bodies and put them into the sausage and hamburgers. People are being cannibalized. Look it up.
5: And I'm watching CNN talk about this as violent white nationalist protests. We have done everything in our power to keep this peaceful, you know?
6: It's Pepe's become kind of a symbol.
7: Welcome to Yeah Na Passeran, a show about fascism and its gravediggers. I'm Cam Smith.
8: I'm Andy Fleming.
7: And this week we are joined by Ariel Bogle, who is an investigations reporter at The Guardian Australia. Thanks for joining us, Ariel.
9: Hi, thanks for having me.
7: You've recently published a story about a very disturbing online phenomenon called 764. We've discussed it a little bit on the show previously, but perhaps for our listeners who are thankfully unaware, could you tell us what is 764?
9: Yeah, certainly. It's a kind of a complicated concept to explain, I think, for people that are completely outside these worlds. But 764 is a kind of subgroup of an ecosystem broadly called the COM, which is kind of online group that engages in various activities, including hacking activities, sexual extortion, and other things. And 764 within that is a group largely known for what the Australian Federal Police here call sadistic online extortion. So these groups, according to the court records of looked at in various countries, the US, UK, etc., are known to target young people in games like Roblox and Minecraft, as well as communities struggling with kind of mental health or sexual identity issues, befriending them in a way, grooming them and pressuring them for material, whether it be child sexual abuse material or self-harm material, and using that to pressure them into creating more material or sometimes into acts of violence or even worse, self-harm. And 764 in particular is connected to a teenager in Texas called Bradley Cadenhead, who is widely thought to have been just 15 when he started an online sort of chat room and ecosystem with that name 764 based on his Texas postcode. He's now serving an 80-year sentence in the US for child sexual abuse material offences, but it's really evolved since then. There are plenty of subgroups, but I will try to avoid naming them and just use this sort of term 764 to cover them all off, really.
7: Ariel, it's you mentioned things like Roblox and Minecraft. This stuff isn't happening on the dark web, so to speak.
9: No, not at all. And that, I think that's what's really striking to me about it and what's most important for people, especially parents, teachers, to know is this is not some dark web thing, as you say, where you need a special browser or any kind of special technical know-how to be exposed to it. This is really happening on platforms where young people are. So gaming platforms, as we said, Roblox, Minecraft, and then places like Telegram, the chat platform, and also Discord, another kind of chat platform more known for being connected to gaming. And I can think of one matter where a teenager in the UK was recently just sentenced, Elijah Palmer. And the sort of trajectory there was that he first became acquainted, targeted his victim on Roblox, and then moved that conversation over to the chat platform Discord. And he was just sentenced for encouraging serious self-harm, among other charges, and was connected to 764, according to the police there.
8: You've noted that Cadenhead was 15 years old when he established 764. Is the main area of recruitment to this broad network teenagers? And is it a matter of teenagers recruiting teenagers? What sort of demographic are we talking about? And are there other political or other elements involved in the network and its activities?
9: Yeah, that is really one of the points that a lot of people made to me, that this was a youth phenomenon, young people recruiting other young people, is what one person said to me. And certainly when you look at some of the court documents where people have already been charged and sentenced, these people are like 18, 19. Often the victims are not that much younger than them. I have seen victims as young as 12. It has been pointed out to me, though, that there may be older people involved in this ecosystem, but perhaps they have been better at evading detection, perhaps got better operational security, for want of a better way to put it. But certainly the court records do show that this is a youth phenomenon in many ways, which makes it particularly disturbing because young people recruiting other young people into this ecosystem and also this dynamic where victims can become perpetrators under pressure and in this kind of coercive control environment.
7: Ariel, could you speak to the ideological element of this group? It seems that there's elements of neo-Nazism and Satanism and things like that, but are they committed ideologues or is it more that these things just fit into the general cruel operation of things?
9: Yeah, it's a great question. One matter I am following is a case that's before the courts in Sweden where an 18-year-old has been charged with various sort of child sexual abuse material offences, but also offences relating to coercing people into acts of self-harm and violence. In the matter currently before the Swedish court, the young person denied all charges to me through their lawyer. And in that matter, the prosecutor told me that this question of motivation was one that they really discussed a great deal. And she described what people in that study the far right and kind of Nazi elements as accelerationism, you know, a desire to destroy the world, to push violence to some kind of cataclysmic extreme. But that this was also really about group membership, that people were engaging in these acts and collecting this material for ideas of status and, yeah, group membership, as I said. And to be clear, this is a broad, complex ecosystem. There are groups, I believe, within this ecosystem that are more dedicated to, say, a white supremacist ideology. But certainly those cases I've looked at which have been connected by the courts and police to 764 in a more direct way, it's hard to say, but often the symbology used seems largely for reasons of provocation rather than perhaps ideological commitment. And there's a researcher who's looked in great detail at this space, Marc-Andre Argentino, and he noted in a recent article that ideology in this space can be fluid, performative, and primarily symbolic. So when there is a cult or neo-Nazi imagery, it can really function more as markers of group membership rather than what he called a coherent political program. And that seemed consistent, at least in the cases I've been looking at in New Zealand, in the UK, US, and there are a few matters before the courts in Australia as well.
8: Ariel, the network celebrates horrifying acts of violence, and these are shared with others with a view to inspiring similar acts, it seems. To what extent does that kind of, I guess, what might be termed clout chasing in other contexts, what role does that play in the promotion and the activities of the network?
9: Yes, according to some of the indictments in the US, often the creation of new material was a prerequisite for entering more and more dedicated or closed off spaces within these networks. So there was an indictment unveiled last year by the Department of Justice alleging that two American men in their 20s were part of a chat room that was reserved for the inner core of 764 members, in their words. And it seemed like access to that chat room, according to the indictment, was like quite strictly controlled. And others have noted too that acts of kind of violence or grooming can be prerequisites because they can trap you into this ecosystem, because that very material can be used as extortion against other members. So there's kind of a we all go down together element to this.
7: Ariel, could you speak a little bit about some of the Australian connections of this group?
9: Yes, certainly. I am aware of a number of alleged Australian victims of these groups, but also potentially some alleged perpetrators. There's some matters before the courts, but I really want to emphasise how international this is. Looking at the cases, there are matters against people in the US with alleged victims in Canada, in France, in Germany. A matter in Germany may have an alleged victim in the United States. These are inherently very international ecosystems, which I think makes the policing of them extremely complicated as well.
8: Ariel, you've mentioned the fact that there are various subgroups or splinters that have formed from 764, but you're reluctant to name them. I guess that speaks to concerns about publicity and how to report on groups like 764. How have you approached this matter?
9: Yes, exactly. That really was a consideration. And these pieces are difficult. There's a toss-up there between calling attention, raising the alarm about something, and promotion. You want to make sure you're on the right side of the line there. So I have, in discussion with my editor and others, made the decision not to name subgroups, at least in this piece. And I also spoke to a man in Norway, Bjorn Ilhe, who runs a security firm, Revontulet, who looks at this as well. And he actually wrote up a whole piece of guidance for media, which I read and found quite persuasive in parts, especially around the imagery, because certainly a lot of the aesthetic of these groups has been replicated in some news reporting. And there's a debate to be had there about whether that itself is promotional, whether you're helping spread their message or spread clout, things like that. And these are live questions for newsrooms as they try and cover these kinds of stories, as it is for covering all sorts of extremism.
7: Ariel, you also wrote earlier in the year, and I think this is very connected, about the increasing phenomenon of young people being charged with extremism-related offences in Australia. What's changed with the way that Australian security forces are approaching these issues?
9: Yeah, it's actually that piece that led to this one in many ways, because I had started tracking the number of young people, so people 18 and under, who were getting charged with possession of violent extremist material in Australia. This is at a federal level, a pretty new charge that was only passed by federal parliament back in 2023. And actually, Australia, it now appears that charge has been levelled against young people in the majority. So according to the Independent National Security Legislation Monitor, 60% of those who've been charged with that offence since 2023 were children. That kind of bears out this investigation Nino Bucci and I did for The Guardian. And what was striking about this too was like the kind of children that were showing up charged with this offence, both federally but also in South Australia, where a charge along these lines had been in effect much longer. I talked about a case that was before the courts in Adelaide with a young person who was only 14 when videos were found on her laptop. She was described to the court as a young, naive Muslim girl with autism who had collected the material out of curiosity and interest in war and religion. She'd also had a 15 minutes of bomb-making video that had been sent to her by a man overseas. And in that case, it was diverted out of court to a mediation process where her offending would be addressed in a kind of family conference setting. But some of these vulnerabilities in young people, which included difficult childhoods, but also diagnoses of autism and learning disabilities and other things, were also recurrent in the court record. So it just complicates the picture of which children are getting charged with these offences, I think, and raises some questions about how this new federal charge is being used.
8: Ariel, in Australia, we have a social media ban that supposedly prevents young people from gaining access to a whole range of social media sites. I guess that ban, leaving aside its effectiveness, speaks to widespread public concerns about what young people are being exposed to on the internet. And certainly these police prosecutions would suggest that the authorities are paying some attention to aspects of that, at least. In your research and investigation, have you come across other ways or other, I guess, methods of ensuring that the net is safer for younger people that don't necessarily entail prosecutions of this sort?
9: Yeah, I certainly don't pretend to have a perfect or clean answer to this question. It is one that's endlessly debated. And some of the lawyers that have dealt with these matters in South Australia especially expressed the difficulty that's involved here. So one lawyer told me that it can be difficult for some young people to distinguish between content that is violent, offensive, or even part of news reporting and what can legally be defined as extremist material. So when they join these channels, Discord, Telegram, Signal, etc., they may be in groups with dozens, even hundreds of thousands of people, and it's really a minefield. And I think for young people to understand what kind of content is legally classified as extremist can certainly be blurry and a bit difficult, especially because there hasn't really, to my knowledge, been much of an education piece around this after the passing of this legislation. Certainly in some matters where people who are very young, 12, 13, 14, may have faced these charges, there is this question of whether they could even really understand that they had committed a criminal offence, which is an important part of the court process. So that's there. And just to put the other side on the table, after Bondi in December 2025, the AFP Commissioner Chrissy Barrett did talk about this legislation relating to violent extremist material as having been very useful because it allowed us to get in early under the radicalisation pathway. she said, and put people either before the courts or disrupt their behavior at a very early stage. So that's how, at least there, she sees it. And it's a, yeah, it's a difficult one, but it's certainly, I do feel like speaking to lawyers and others who have been involved in these matters, involving a child in a court process is a very difficult thing with a lot of implications for them and their families. And so we do need to be looking at the picture and how this legislation has been used since it was passed.
8: Ariel, I guess just in terms of situating 764 more generally, there's reportedly been, it seems, hundreds of cases implicating this network over the course of the last few years. Is it your understanding that this is a growing phenomenon, or is it something that's been going on and is now being exposed to further public scrutiny?
9: It's a good question, and it certainly has been going on for quite a while, but there has been a noticeable uptick, I think, in arrests, charges and convictions in the past couple of years. Nobody has the firm stats to hand. I did refer in my article to one piece of research that found there had been at least 295 arrests linked to the Comm network in 33 countries. And that kind of squares with some of the research I've done, just trying to account for all the cases and matters around the world. It's a difficult and it's an evolving ecosystem, right? So it's interesting when you read the court records around these pieces and how these groups interrelate. And one person may have been in one chat room, which got shut down when somebody was arrested, but it popped up again in another. There are also material and guides and kind of handbooks that have been created by elements of this network that also get passed around. This is also quite similar to another network we've spoken about in the past, Terrorgram, I think, where the materials created by the groups live on despite arrests. So I would say it's certainly an evolving ecosystem and is by no means has been stamped out by the spate of recent arrests.
7: Ariel, just shifting gears slightly, quite a bit actually. You've also recently done some reporting on One Nation and their digital footprint. Could you tell us a little bit about what's going on with these weird Facebook pages?
9: Yeah, certainly. So last month, Nick Evershed and I here at The Guardian sort of started diving into the new emergence of all these Facebook groups that seem to be supportive of Pauline Hanson and One Nation. So we tallied up about 14 of the largest of them. Some had as few as 8,000 members, but some had tens of thousands. And I found most of them were actually created this year, so suggesting they were quite a new phenomenon. And as it turned out, it appeared that the majority of these supporter groups that had been created this year were being run from overseas and were full of content by foreign digital creators, especially from Indonesia. And there's no suggestion that these groups were set up by One Nation officially or anything like that, or that there is any connection. But there is this phenomenon where overseas content creators are seeing perhaps One Nation as a fruitful way to monetize content and are jumping on it with enthusiasm. And then for people that aren't familiar, essentially on Facebook now, if you set yourself up as a digital creator, you get access to a kind of dashboard behind the scenes and you can apply to be part of a monetization program. So if you're accepted, this lets you make money essentially by engagement with your content, whether it be a post or a video, a reel, a photo. And it seems like a lot of these digital creators that we looked at were attempting to monetize their content. Some of them, they were posting on their personal profiles in Indonesian and even posting about their home lives or where they lived. And sometimes they'd even share screenshots of their earnings for the month. So they were clearly monetizing this content. And it was just interesting to wade through these groups, see so much repeated content. It really, I guess I would call it cheap or low rent engagement bait about Pauline Hanson. There was a lot of Islamophobic content, a lot of poll bait asking yes or no questions like, was Pauline Hanson right to scold this journo? Should Sharia law be banned in Australia? Some were directly copying and pasting directly from One Nation pages, so just stealing the content. And in other cases, there was one group in particular that was definitely promoting a kind of cryptocurrency platform of some sort, advising people to withdraw their assets from quote unquote crashing banks. So that's the kind of stuff that was going on in these groups.
8: Oh, you didn't happen to encounter any anti-Hanson material that was being produced on the same basis?
9: Not so much, although I will say it was interesting going to some of these profiles and seeing all the stuff they had posted and seeing a chain of supportive One Nation content. But then sometimes I think because these users are not really engaged in Australian politics by any means, sometimes they would clearly have stolen a post from someone who was more critical of Hanson. So that did show up once or twice, but by and large, the majority of content was engagement bait around One Nation. And it was interesting. I did reach out, of course, to One Nation to ask them about this. And I was told that party members had been impersonated for Facebook for years and years. Because in fact, there was a account imitating the new One Nation MP, David Farley, as well, who was advising people to invest in this cryptocurrency platform. But of course, One Nation did not respond to any other media queries from us here at The Guardian, but to other outlets, they have denied any involvement, of course, and decried this phenomenon.
8: Does this sort of material implicate Australian electoral law? What's the legal status of what you might describe as a foreign lobby influencing Australian politics?
9: Yeah, it really does raise questions, I think, about the kind of the Australian political ecosystem. Obviously, content here in support of a political party usually has to be, if it's an advertisement or directly related to a party or a candidate, there has to be a disclosure. We're all familiar with the, you know, little fine print down the bottom of these kinds of posts on social media, but also in TV ads or on the radio. And it's just interesting to me to reflect, and this was brought up to me by academic at QUT, Tim Graham, too, like how much Facebook's business model now supports this kind of deluge of what you might call clickbait content, and how that does affect our politics when these kinds of groups are just absolutely deluged with this kind of content. And looking at the comments too, it does seem like a lot of people are genuinely engaging with it and perhaps not realizing that they're talking to somebody over in Jakarta or West Java. And I should mention too, Facebook didn't really comment much to us beyond saying that they were reviewing the content. We did discover though that they had removed that David Farley imitation account after we sent it to them though.
7: Ariel, this might be too obvious a question. Facebook has allowed all of this content to be monetized. How is this a viable business model for them to be just paying people to create crypto slop to scam Australian boomers?
9: It's an interesting question for Facebook. I don't pretend to know exactly what they're up to here, but looking through their quarterly reports and other kind of financial documents, engagement is really important to them. They want people to be spending time on their platforms. And I think also too with the, what would you call it, loss of interest in Facebook by younger generations, or the decidedly mixed reputation the platform now has, they do need to be resorting to new efforts to get people to be creating content for Facebook and to spend time on it. So perhaps this monetization strategy is part of that, but certainly very little of the content or the accounts that we shared with them as part of this investigation and to ask them about them. Like, I can see most of the accounts are still active.
7: Sounds like a real healthy state of affairs over at Facebook. Ariel, we'll have to leave it there. Thanks so much for coming on. If people want to find you, they can check out The Guardian, where your articles appear. Thanks for coming on.
9: Thanks for having me.
7: Andy, that is our program. We will be back next week.
8: See you then.

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0: Hello and welcome back to the Crime Scene Australia radio show. I'm here with Uncle Robbie.
1: Good morning, everyone. Good morning, Cass.
0: Yep, it's a great morning. Cold, unfortunately.
1: It's getting a little bit better, I feel.
0: Yeah.
1: I think it's
0: August now.
1: Yeah.
0: This is our first radio show of August. So, welcome to the show. And today, just going to be speaking a little bit about Kanaki and the kind of interconnected struggles between Indigenous people here and over in Kanaki.
1: And I'm trying to track someone down from Camp Sovereignty. I heard that there was another attack there last night. Not as bad as the one that happened this time last year, but an attack all the same. So I'm trying to get onto someone there. I'll try to bring that to you at some time before 12 o'clock.
0: Yeah. Well, I'm just going to start with, I spoke to Sarah from Free Kanaki Solidarity NAM the other week, and we just recorded a bit of a context and explanation of what's been going on in Kanaki over the last couple of years. I'm here today with Sarah from Free Kanaki Solidarity NAM, and we're just going to speak a little bit about Kanaki and the recent Declaration of Independence. How are you going, Sarah?
2: Yeah, good, thanks. Thanks for having me.
0: So back in 2024, there was an uprising in Kanaki. Can you tell us a bit about that and what happened there?
2: Yeah, so Kanaki is a group of island that is 2 hours flight from Brisbane, Maganjin. So it's very close to this continent, and it's a French colony. It has been occupied since 1853. And what happened in 2024 is that there was an uprising to protest against the project of opening the electorate that the French government wanted to impose. Why were people protesting against this? Well, it's because the electorate was frozen by the 1998 Noumea Accord between France and the pro-independence parties and the loyalist parties. The loyalist parties are the groups that are pro-colonization, pro-France. They are settlers groups. And it was decided through this accord that only the people who were registered on the electorate roll in 1998 would be entitled to vote in provincial elections in Kanaki, which are the local elections, or in a referendum on independence. And because Kanaki is a settler colony, this was very important to guarantee that Kanak people would have a small chance of winning elections or of winning a referendum for the independence. And what happened in the 90s and 2000s and 2010s is that more and more settlers came to Kanaki, and the French government decided that they wanted to open the electorate to these new settlers and to the settlers who were born after 1998, who were not in the electorate. And because Kanaks only represent 40% of the population of Kanaki and the settler represents 60%, opening the electorate to even more settlers would mean that the Kanaks would be an even smaller minority within the electorate. And it would mean that if there was, again, a referendum to say yes or no for the independence, the against independence would win, for sure. So the Kanaks and pro-independence groups organized huge protests at the end of 2023. That's how the CCAT, the Coordination for the Actions on the Ground, was created, to coordinate all these actions. And there were huge protests with tens of thousands of people. And keeping in mind that there are only 120,000 Kanaks in Kanaki. So tens of thousands of Kanaks is a lot. Mm. It's a huge proportion of the Kanak people who were on the streets. The French government ignored it. The media did not report on it. And the French government decided to try and pass the law to unfreeze the electorate. And in May 2024, the bill was examined. And in May 2024, it passed the initial stages of approval within the French institutions. So on May 13th, the French parliament was debating yes or no for opening the electorate. And so there was an uprising that started in Noumea to oppose this. And very, very quickly, the French state organized the repression, very violent repression. The settlers were already armed because of their links to the military and to the police. So they had weapons. And there had been laws that had been implemented by the settlers that had allowed people to get weapons more easily. Most of them were settlers. So the settlers were armed and they shot Kanak people from their houses. They organized raids in cars to go and shoot at Kanak people. And in the first 3 days, there were three young Kanak people killed by settlers, including a teenager girl. France also sent military personnel, weapons, and tanks, the Centaurs, and created a state of apartheid, surrounding and blocking the communities that were organizing roadblocks and the resistance. And they also arrested a lot of Kanak people. So initially, they arrested 11 Kanak people that they considered to be the leaders of the CCAT, the Coordination of the Actions on the Grounds. And in the night, they deported them to France. Their families were not aware of that. People didn't know where they were going. And they also deported about 80 prisoners who were incarcerated into the Noumea prison, but they wanted to free space to arrest more Kanak people. So they sent these prisoners to France and they spread them out in prisons all over France. They didn't know where they were. Their families were not aware of that. And obviously they were not together so that they could not communicate. And yeah, there were groups who organized there to support them. But yeah, that was the context. And there were also hundreds of people who disappeared at that time. Yeah, and 14 people who died officially. So in July 2024, Grand Chief Siniwami, who's the king of Gurasheba, which is on an island, so he was in the customary senate and he decided to quit that institution. The customary senate is an institution that was created by the accords. And it's kind of like what the Australian government wanted to do with the voice in parliament, which is like kind of an institution that does not have, that cannot make any decisions and does not have any concrete role. That's what was happening with the senate. And the customary senate had no power of decisions, but also was making their own proposals without consulting the grand chiefs from all the kingdoms of Kanaki.
0: Why did they decide to release the Declaration of Independence now?
2: Yeah, so in September 2024, so that was 4 months after the start of the uprising, Inatchne Kanaki decided to organize an alliance of the Kanak people in the Gurasheba kingdom. And Inatchne Kanaki, just to explain quickly, is the alliance of the Kanak kingdoms. It was created in 2022, and the aim is to unite all the Kanak chiefdoms and kingdoms, and Grand Chief Siniwami is at the head of that organization. Yeah, so they decided to organize this extraordinary assembly of the Kanak people in Gurasheba, and they read out the unilateral declaration of sovereignty of the chiefdoms on their customary lands. So to affirm their sovereignty on their customary lands. And the date of the 24th of September was chosen because it is Kanaki's invasion day. So it was also a specific date for that. Other indigenous peoples were present that day. There was someone representing Uncle Kaka, yeah, Aboriginal people, Maori people as well, Fiji indigenous people, and Vanuatu as well.
0: And my last question is, what is the struggle in Kanaki looking like now today against French colonization?
2: Yeah. So maybe just adding up to what happened after the Declaration of Sovereignty. France did not recognize it, of course. The Western countries did not recognize it. Inatchne Kanaki went to the UN to explain all the all the colonial violence perpetrated by France, and to inform them of the Declaration of Sovereignty. The UN ignored it, and they wrote a report after the session and did not mention the Declaration of Sovereignty in it. So there is a clear decision from these institutions, to such as the UN, to support colonialist and imperialist interests, like France's interest. So it showed that there is no hope in these institutions supporting. And that's why the alliance with indigenous groups who are organizing the resistance on their lands, such as groups on these continents, that's why this solidarity is really important. And the struggle for independence today, so at the moment, part of the struggle is focused on opposing the new accord that the French government is trying to impose on Kanaky, which is the Bougival Accord. The pro-independence party is rejected. Inatsiatek Kanaky rejects them. They were not even invited to talk or to be part of it because they are not recognized by the French government. There's also a mobilization to support the political prisoners. 2024, there were about 10 arrests per day of Kanak people. So it, like, a lot of people were incarcerated. So to support people who are incarcerated in Kanaky, but also those who were deported to France, because as these people are released from prison, they have no passport, no papers, no money. They cannot find a job. They cannot find housing, and they cannot pay for their ticket back to Kanaky because France is not paying for the tickets back. People are just like getting out of prison, and they have to find a way to survive. So support for that as well. Another thing is that France decided to open the electorate to all the natives, quotation marks, of New Caledonia. That was just recently in 2026. But what they mean by natives of New Caledonia is people who were born in so-called New Caledonia and who were not enrolled in the electorate. So that's obviously a majority of settlers. And they managed to do that just before the provincial elections, which was important because the provincial elections decide who is going to be on the government of New Caledonia, the local government. And there were local elections about a week ago, provinces. So the loyalists, the pro-colonization, won the South Province, which is the one where Noumea is, and the pro-independence won the North and the islands. And then from these elections, they decide who's going to be in the Congress, the parliament, and who's going to be in the government. But the Congress is formed following the results of provincial elections. But because the Southern Province has far more elected representative than others, it's not going to end up being like the pro-independence having a majority. So the Congress is going to be made of 32 elected representatives from the Southern Province, and only 15 from the North, and only 7 from the islands. So because the settlers, because the loyalists have a majority in the South, they will have probably a small majority in the Congress. And that means that they will have this small majority to be able to choose who's going to be in the government. But yeah, there's no clear majority at this time. Yeah, so these are the recent things that happened.
0: Yeah, that was Sarah, just speaking to Sarah a couple weeks ago about Kanaky. She's from Free Kanaky Solidarity NAM, which is kind of the Melbourne group that organises Free Kanaky rallies and support networks for people over in Kanaky, especially around the time back in 2024 when there was uprising against the French government. There was a lot of materials and support that people in Kanaky needed. and yeah, recently they just announced a declaration of sovereignty, and the other week I spoke to Manju, and Manju read out the declaration of sovereignty, and I'm just gonna play that
1: just now. Before you go, Cass, explain where Kanaky is and how far away it is from Australia, and You've heard of the Blackbirders.
0: Yeah.
1: Slavery in Australia, basically.
0: Yeah. Yeah, so, well, Kaneki's not that far away. Its colonial name is New Caledonia. It is really, I think it's like 4 hours away from Brisbane. It's not that,
1: I don't even think it's that far. My daughter just came back from the other day. It's probably about 3 hours on a jet, yeah, which is not far. Right?
0: Yeah, not far away. And, yeah, during colonization, they brought people from Kaneki and Vanuatu and a lot of the Pacific Islands over to Queensland and
1: here. Cane cutting.
0: Yeah, cutting cane, sugar cane, to work as slaves, which is would have been absolutely horrific.
1: It was horrific. Yeah. And what happened to their mob? What happened to their mob was pretty full on, you know. Like at the end of the day, I reckon a lot of them got killed, buried under those cane crops.
0: The indigenous people are the minority in Kaneki right now. There's a lot of interconnected struggles between Aboriginal people here and people over in Kaneki. You know, before colonization, there would have been a lot of trading. People would have been closely interconnected.
1: Absolutely. And hopefully we can get some copies of that declaration, make them available to the wider community as well.
0: Yeah, definitely.
1: If you're interested.
0: Yeah, and I had Manju the other week, and she read it out, and I'm just going to play that audio clip now.
3: For a bit of context about Kaneki, Kaneki is the indigenous name for New Caledonia, as Cass said. It's a small Pacific country located about 2 hours flight from Sydney. And it was colonised in 1853 by the French, and it remains an active French colony today with about a dozen other states around the world, most of them being small islands. France maintains a repressive and often brutal settler colonial rule over the country and the indigenous Kanak inhabitants, seeking to maintain control of Kaneki for its large natural resources in nickel and to have a military base in the Pacific. Through successive waves of immigration, strongly encouraged by the French state, mostly European settlers now outnumber the Kanak people. Kanak people experience extreme discrimination in work, which restricts their access to economic resources. Kanaks have always resisted French colonization, and there have been several major uprisings against colonial rule. The most recent took place in 2024, triggered by massive Kanak opposition to a bill aiming to allow more settlers the right to vote, thereby reducing the possibility of Kanak people to achieve independence through state-run democratic processes. Through a system of roadblocks, Kanak activists succeeded in shutting down the country. White settlers set up armed militias to defend their neighbourhood and stalk Kanaks in the streets. The French government responded with mass repression, sending thousands of military personnel to the small country with a population of only 240,000. In the aftermath of the uprising, the Kanak economy has collapsed. The majority of medical personnel were settlers and most have returned to France. Food prices and medical costs have exploded, and the regional government has removed Kanak people's access to free universal healthcare and welfare payments. Hundreds of people arrested during the uprisings remain in prison, and some have been deported to France. So that's just a brief summary of, the current context in Kaneki. And also, I'll read out the statement that was shared with us. So it's by the Assembly of the Kanak People. It's titled Resolution. Noting the recommendation made by the National Council of Kanak Chiefs, Inat near Kaneki, on 13th of July 2024 at its extraordinary general meeting in Balad, by which it adopted the principle of the unilateral declaration of sovereignty by the chiefdoms over their customary territories, in accordance with its decision of 22nd of February 2023, to secure, on one hand, from the French state and Caledonian elected representatives, a dedicated space for customary authorities and institutions in the discussions of the institutional future of New Caledonia following the Noumea Accord, and secondly, to remind the French state of the chiefdom's sovereignty over their customary territories, which has been denied and ignored since 1853, when France unilaterally took possession of the Kanak country, and to enable the establishment of the autonomous governance of matters relating to Kanak identity with the support for the Indigenous Kanak people in their development and emancipation for a period of one generation. Stating that Kanak people who became citizens of the French Republic in 1946 and do not have the status under ordinary law, the only status referred to in Article 34 of the Constitution of 1958, retain, with the framework of a dual statutory regime in accordance with Article 75 of the said constitution, their personal status so long as they have not renounced it. It therefore follows from the Constitution that Kanak people whose personal status within the meaning of Article 75 of the Constitution and whose customary Kanak civil status on one hand are governed in matters of civil law by their customs, in particular Article 7 of the Organic Law of March 19, 1999 relating to New Caledonia, and on the other hand, on the basis of Articles 6 and 18 read together of the said Act of 1999, it is specified that customary lands and properties situated thereon belonging to persons having customary civil status are governed by custom. It is also stipulated that customary lands consists of reserves, lands allocated to groups governed by local customary law, and lands that have been or are being allocated by local authorities or public land agencies to meet demands expressed on the basis of connection to the land. They include state-owned properties transferred to customary landowners. Customary lands are inalienable, non-transferable, non-convertible, and exempt from seizure. Adopts at its extraordinary session on Tuesday, 24th of September 2024, held at the Garishuba Chiefdom site in the Nangoan region, the unilateral declaration of sovereignty by the chiefdoms over their customary territories in the following terms. The unilateral declaration of sovereignty by the chiefdoms over their traditional territories. Guided by the goals and principles set out in the United Nations Declaration of the Rights of Indigenous Peoples, guided by the aims and principles set out in the Charter of the Kanak People, a common foundation of values and fundamental principles of Kanak civilizations proclaimed on 26 April 2014, stating that the Kanak Indigenous people are descendant from the Melanesian group comprising of New Caledonia, the states of Fiji, Vanuatu, the Solomon Islands, and Papua New Guinea, who have inhabited parts of the Pacific Islands for over 4,000 years, and who possess a vision of the cosmos, a relationship with space, a social organization, and customary practices that ensure balance and harmony within society. Stating that colonization affected every single chiefdom in Kanak country and virtually every region of Grande Terre, the main island, and the islands. The violence of colonization led to the disappearances of clans and chiefdoms, the displacement of all or part of populations and tribes of the entire regions. The trauma of this violence has left a lasting mark on and permanently destabilized traditional structures and Kanak social organization as a whole. Stating also that throughout the dark years of its history and to this day, the Indigenous Kanak people will never. The violence of colonization led to the disappearances of clans and chiefdoms, the displacement of all or part of populations and tribes of the entire regions. The trauma of this violence has left a lasting mark on and permanently destabilized traditional structures and Kanak social organization.

of Melanesia during the Melanesian Arts Festival, called Melanesia 2000, and embarked on a path towards political emancipation. Stating that the preamble to the Noumea Accord recalls the unilateral nature of the occupation of New Caledonia and the presence on its land of a sovereign Indigenous people. Noting that, 40 years after the signing of the Matignon and Noumea agreements, the formal recognition of Kanak identity has not been translated into concrete action through the implementation, in good faith, of the provisions of the Noumea agreement and through respect for the internationally recognised rights of Indigenous peoples. Noting that, despite the tremendous economic growth brought about by the Noumea Accord, inequalities and discrimination against Kanak people in social, economic, cultural and educational spheres, as well as in terms of management training and the exercising of responsibility, persist and are becoming entrenched in new forms of exclusion. In view of the damage inflicted on the custom and the social practices of the Kanak people, who have been confronted for seven generations, with two systems of values promoted on one hand by the Christian religions and on the other hand by the colonial and republican state. In view of the United Nations report number A/HRC/18/35 on the situation of the Kanak people of New Caledonia, France, presented to the Human Rights Council at its 18th session on 14th of September 2011. In view of the unanimous adoption by the Congress of New Caledonia in August 2012 of a resolution concerning the implementation of the United Nations Declaration on the Rights of Indigenous Peoples, considering that the situation of Indigenous peoples varies from region to region and from country to country, and that account must be taken of the significance of national or regional particularities, as well as the diversity of historical and cultural contexts. Having regard to Article 13 of the ILO Convention number 169, which provides that governments must respect the special significance for the culture and spiritual values of the peoples concerned, of the relationship they have with the lands or territories they occupy or otherwise use, and in particular the collective aspects of that relationship. Having regard to Article 109 of the Charter of the Kanak People, which provides that within each part of the territory, sovereignty is exercised by each chiefdom comprising the established clans. Convinced that the personal status granted to Kanak people intangibly secures the Kanak territory as inalienable, non-transferable, immutable, and unseizable, and on which only the indivisible Kanak people are subject to Kanak customary civil law, the content of which is determined in respect of each case and in accordance with Article 7 of the aforementioned organic law at the level of each relevant chiefdom. Convinced that beyond this construction of an intangible territory inhabited by indivisible Kanak people who hold Kanak customary civil status, custom forges fundamental bonds of administrative and social organization adapted to the imperatives of the lives of the Indigenous Kanak people within the clan, the tribe, the district, but also within the other districts, thus conveying through a consensus on identity the voice of the Kanak nation, founded in particular by this express right which leaves no room for interpretation. Convinced that the recognition of rights of the Kanak Indigenous people through their chiefdoms will foster within the French state harmonious and cooperative relations with other populations living in New Caledonia based on principles of justice, democracy, respect for human rights, non-discrimination, and good faith. Convinced that this declaration represents a significant new step towards recognition, promotion, and protection of the rights and freedoms of the Kanak Indigenous people in order to foster the building and development of a society based on coexistence in New Caledonia. We, the traditional authorities, Grand Chiefs, Chiefs, Presidents of District Councils and Presidents of Clan Chiefs Councils, the sole traditional and legitimate representatives of the Kanak Indigenous people of New Caledonia, on behalf of our chiefdoms and our clans with their ancestral and natural connection to the land and the sea, in memory of our civilization which spans 1,000 years, and of the blood shed to protect it
under the protection of the spirits of our ancestors.

0: and the divine spirit. We solemnly proclaim with humility and respect the unilateral declaration of sovereignty by our chiefdoms over their customary territories, the provisions of which, as set out in the attached document, represent an ideal to be achieved in a spirit of partnership and mutual respect. We sign on behalf of the Kanak People's Assembly, together with the members of our chiefdoms present here today. And it's signed by many of the great chiefs and customary authorities of the different Kanak territories.
1: 3CR is one of a kind. We have 400 volunteers and cover an incredible array of programming content.
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4: Yeah, that was Munju just reading out the Declaration of Independence that Kanak chiefdoms just released. It's 30 minutes past 11 and you're listening to 3CR Crime Scene Australia radio show here with Uncle Robbie.
5: Yeah.
4: How's it going?
5: Good. Good morning. I just want to mention our footy team, the Fitzroy Stars. No, this has got to do with legal stuff, but yeah. It's important for us. They won. I think both the teams won. I don't know about the men exactly, but I'm pretty sure they did. But me and Munju actually went to the. We always go and watch the girls play, and they flogged them again. 19 goals, 16 or 17 points to 1 point. Oh. It was a finals game.
4: Oh, really?
5: So they're looking pretty good. I just really hope they can win. You know, because rare having these sort of victories in our communities. They go a long way.
4: Yeah, well, if they keep playing like that, I'm sure they'll win the final.
5: They've got a big game next week.
4: They got to the semi-finals last year, right? Oh, no, they got to the final last year.
5: Yeah.
4: They didn't win.
5: Got beat, yeah.
4: But the men won their final.
5: Won theirs, So
4: this year's the year.
5: This is the year, yeah. Big game next week, if you can make that out there at... out there at near the Tribune, Tony Sheehan Oval, it's called. Anyway.
4: Yeah, well, this Wednesday, the 5th of August at 12:30 p.m., 44FU, which it stands for Flats United, is holding a rally at 1 Spring Street in the CBD.
5: Which is Parliament House.
4: Yeah, which is Parliament House. And are demanding a meeting with the housing minister to save their homes from the destruction of the 44 housing towers in the redevelopment project or whatever it really is, where they're knocking down all the public housing towers to build private homes, which is pretty disgraceful. Absolutely. And not providing anywhere for the people to live.
5: Well, actually, if you play a song or you've got something to do, I'll try to get on to one of the organisers there and see if they'll come on air, give us 5-10 minutes or something.
4: Yeah, this is Black Death in Custody by Young Warriors.

0: Yeah, unfortunately, we could not get on to one of the organizers from 44FU to speak a bit about the rally on Wednesday. But we're just going to continue on speaking about Kaneki and I guess how important it is to also look internationally and see other indigenous struggles for liberation, like in West Papua and Kaneki and Palestine and all these places. And you know, the global, even though in Kaneki it is the French and here is the British and now Australia, you know, it's all still interconnected. You know, all these countries came together during the colonization period in the 1800s, still continuing to this day. And you know, they're the ones that really have set about how the world is today and have created our kind of backwards society that we are now living in. Yeah, and just a bit of context to like that in I believe it was 1886, there was the Berlin Conference, which is where all the colonial powers got together, Belgium, France, Britain, and they just decided pretty much what they were going to do with Africa. Like every single country, they just,
1: Carved it up.
0: yeah, just carved it up, just on a big map. Okay, this part France, this
1: Yeah,
0: part
1: yeah.
0: Britain. And yeah, France and Britain were really the two ones that got the best deal out of that. France got pretty much all of West Africa, and then Britain got kind of a line straight down from Egypt all the way down to South Africa. And
1: Italy got a some of it
0: yeah,
1: as well.
0: Italy got
1: They all
0: Libya
1: got a
0: and
1: chunk of it.
0: Somalia, and then Germany got Namibia and Cameroon. But Germany lost all their stuff after World War One to the British. But yeah, still def in Namibia, there's still quite a big colonial spill, yeah,
1: Presence.
0: presence. I think majority of the land is owned by Germans and not the indigenous Namibian people, which is definitely, you know, horrible and terrible, and is very interconnected to what happened here. You know, today white people and settlers own majority of the land here. You know, I don't think Aboriginal people really own any land. You know, the native title, but really, what has that done?
1: No, same as the Americas. They just carved up the, the what they call the New World.
0: Yeah.
1: These creeps from Europe. Still reeling from all that shit. Australia was the last continent colonized, so time they got here, they were very adept on how to exterminate and kill off indigenous populations. Still haven't got a treaty. There was hardly any revolutionary forces came out of here because we had no access to any other country, couldn't get any guns from anybody, had no support. And like I said, it was the last continent colonized, livable continent other than Antarctica. So, they'll been able to get away with what they have, and this has carried colonialism into the future to where we are today. Why you got all these problems around the world, places like Israel and other places. Australia's a big supporter of these other colonizing enterprises around the place, big part of this colonial genocide network.
0: Yeah, and we definitely see it in the Labour government now and how they cover up, you know, Israel's crimes. They cover up for Israel. These what did Penny Wong say? The non-lethal F-35 parts that are manufactured here in Australia. It's just like a joke. Like, what do you mean it's non-lethal? Yeah, like sure, the little compartment that opens the landing gear or whatever isn't physically killing someone, but without it, the whole jet wouldn't work,
1: Well, you
0: which
1: wouldn't be
0: is
1: able to
0: killing
1: drop
0: someone.
1: bombs.
0: You
1: You
0: wouldn't
1: can't
0: drop bombs.
1: open that
0: Yeah.
1: mechanism. So, a joke. Australia's been involved with the genocide of Palestine since 1948, 17 when they signed that Balfour Declaration.
0: Yeah.
1: Australia actually signed the Balfour Declaration too.
0: Yeah, and they fought in Gaza and Palestine during World War One against the Ottomans, and they committed massacres against Palestinian villages.
1: Britain was behind it all. Yeah. You know, and Australia is a British colony, very rich, resource rich. They fund Israel economically.
0: Mm.
1: They support them economically and militarily. They've got nothing to do with them. Yeah, it's a joke.
0: And
1: it's
0: Australia now supporting Indonesia during the, you know, the genocide in West Papua. The, you know, there's still strong resistance in West Papua against the Indonesian colonizers. Yet Australia is out here doing drills and military exercises with the Indonesian military like every other day. And
1: well, if you go down to a place called Swan Bay on Port Phillip Bay there, Nam, there's a place you can't go because that's where they train all these capacities from Indonesia there.
0: Yeah.
1: So Australia's up to their neck in that genocide as well. Probably many other cases around the world, you know.
0: And in Chile in 1973, when Salvador Allende, the elected socialist leader of Chile, was overthrown, it was Australian soldiers that were sent there by the CIA to help Augusto Pinochet, who then became the military dictator of Chile. And the government to this day, they still use the same constitution as the one that Augusto Pinochet put in. So Australia... Australia isn't just a puppet of America, which I see a lot of people say. It is its own imperialist power in the South Pacific that is projecting American, British, and its own imperialism over all the people.
1: You ever heard of the Special Armed Service, SAS?
0: Yes, I have.
1: They're the ones who go into these countries and do all this dirty work on the inside, behind the lines fighting.
0: Yeah, Four Corners documentary on what the SAS did in Afghanistan.
1: Afghanistan's probably one of the later episodes, but... That they modelled the SAS in Australia on the native police force, the black police, behind the lines fighting. You know, just a tip for you mob out there. Yeah, that's where they got the idea of getting on the inside, doing all the damage like that. And I think even the French Revolution had Australia had something to do with that, because at that time... French and the British were fighting over who was going to control Australia. You know, it was a very resource-rich colony, continent. There was a war going on. You know, at the end of the day, the British ruled the waves and waved the rules. And, you know, this is what we're stuck with. One of the biggest fascists of all time is Britain.
0: Yeah. And, the ancestors are still, King Charles III is reaping all the rewards from the genocides around the world. A lot of people... I see say all the time, well, how can you blame him? It was his ancestors. But he still holds the same position that they did.
1: Whose law do we have here?
0: Yeah, whose law do we have here? He still has all the riches, all the millions of dollars, these crowns with all the diamonds stolen from Africa and India. You know,
1: the things the British stole. It's good worth having a look at that series. But it's just the tip of the iceberg. And, you know, but very much... the beneficiaries of criminal premeditated genocide. You know, Britain sent their agents over here to get consent to negotiate the basis of occupation, but that never happened. So everything since that point is illegal.
0: Yeah.
1: If otherwise, you know, you haven't got half a brain.
0: And also, with that argument of, King Charles, you can't blame him, but then who do you... blame? Who, like, what? We just ignore the fact that Britain colonized this continent and colonized the entire world and France as well. Like, there has to be someone that is held accountable, and these governments still are reaping the rewards of their colonial exploits from the last two centuries, especially France as well, even though France is a republic and doesn't have the monarchy and what is it?
1: Oh, Kanaki, there.
0: Yeah, Kanaki. Yeah, egalitaire fraternity. You know, what is it? Equality, egalitarianism, and fraternity is like their founding principles or whatever, which is such a joke because if you look at what they did throughout Africa, there was no equality there. There was no equality in what they're doing in Kanaki right now. It's an apartheid system between the settlers and the indigenous people. And these countries still are the powerhouses of the world, the world's biggest imperial
1: powers. And they're drawing their wealth out of these countries too, exploiting them for their...
0: Kanaki, there's massive mines.
1: Nickel or something and other precious minerals.
0: And in West Papua, there's also a lot of mines there. It's really become this kind of war over natural materials.
1: It's always been about that.
0: Especially there's a lot of uranium, gold, coal, iron,
1: oil,
0: wood,
1: and human slavery.
0: Enslaving
1: people too.
0: Slavery never ended. It's still very much existing to this day, especially in America in the prison systems. Using slaves, and here as well.
1: They deny it here to a large degree. Yeah. There was no slavery in Australia, they'd say, but we just pointed out that the sugarcane industry was based on slavery of the Kanaki people. And, there's all been, they tried to make Aboriginal people work, but we wouldn't work. That's why they call us shiftless, lazy people. We're not working for some mental, ill, fucking racist dog, excuse me.
0: Yeah.
1: You know what I mean? And, that's a tag we've always had. Anyway, they just shot us out and they imported slavery here as well. So.
0: Yeah. Why would anyone want to work for the British Empire?
1: And we still have them. There is people, we call them the new native police. These are all the black bureaucrats. I call them the gapsters, the people who create the gaps, absorb all the resources that are supposed to go into the Aboriginal communities, absorbed by these bureaucrats, never reaches the people on the ground. A lot of non-Aboriginal people involved in that process too, They say that if every Aboriginal person died tomorrow, there'd be about 3 or 4 million non-Aboriginal people out of work the next day. So the extent of the exploitation and what's going on that front there,
0: Yeah, and exploitation has changed from this very obvious, slave and master dynamic to this more covert,
1: insidious
0: assimilation and infiltration of organizations, where the Australian government is just stealing all this money from Aboriginal people through these organizations where the money just goes nowhere. That's it doesn't reach Aboriginal people at all, help them at all. And then they turn around and be all like, oh, we love Aboriginal people. Look, here's the voice. Here's Treaty of Victoria. But in reality, it's all a farce.
1: Absolutely. Not that I agree with that imbecile, what's her name, Pauline Pantsdown Hanson. I reckon there needs to be a forensic audit on every Aboriginal corporate body and anything where there's money allegedly going into that aimed at Aboriginal people. And then we can see what goes on exactly with this money. I've never got government funding, but I get accused of wasting all this money, and I don't touch it. It's poison. Everything about it is. And I think that's the case for a lot of our mob too. We're unceded sovereign people, all right? And everything in this country belongs to our people. The colonisers, invaders, trespassers, colonisers, they didn't bring any wealth here. All they brought here was hatred, greed, ignorance, disease, and nothing much more than that. They didn't bring no wealth here.
0: And that's what they've spread throughout the entire world.
1: Yes.
0: Just that exactly. And then they come in and they take the wealth, and then now, through neocolonialism, they pretend like they love these countries. Like, you see Emmanuel Macron, the French president, saying the other day that African people should be thanking him for putting all this aid into Africa. But in reality, it's just ways of controlling these countries so they never actually fully become sovereign and fully break away from the European neocolonialism.
1: We're supposed to be lucky that the British colonised us. Rather than some other one like China or Japan. You can't do much worse than intentional premeditated genocide for 250 years. It'd be hard-pressed for these other countries to be doing that. This is the bullshit spin they put on it all, And, it was inevitable that we're going to be civilized and colonized by some other country, you know. We're lucky that we got the British.
0: Apparently. Yeah, and there's evidence that Aboriginal people were probably trading with Chinese traders. So
1: we were.
0: So if the Chinese knew about so-called Australia, you know, the Aboriginal people down here, and they didn't colonize it. So what's this narrative that if here wasn't colonized by the British, then it just would have been someone else? Well, that's not necessarily true.
1: We were trading with them. Yeah. Those cucumbers, sea cucumbers, yeah. And things. They loved those things, and they were, you know, sometimes 500 junk ships, you know, junks, Chinese junks.
0: Yeah.
1: 500 visited Australia, you know. But, yeah, it took a lot to take out Australia, you know, Maoris couldn't take us out. The Muslims who got as far as Bali and Indonesia, they couldn't take us out either. It's pretty fierce here. You know, people don't realise the power of the woomera and the spear thrower. You know, it was better than bow and arrow.
0: Mm.
1: And it was so they dropped smallpox in here. And that's how they, you know, that's a biological weapon of mass destruction. And then on the back of that, they came in with their first fleet and just, you know, and learned the true history here. And we never gave up our land either, by the way, to nobody. There's a true history here that people need to know about. And it didn't all begin with Captain Cook.
0: Captain Cook.
1: I call him a cooksucker. Cooksucker. It's not the other word. Cooksucker. Don't be a cooksucker. Anyway.
0: Yeah, well, it's 52 minutes past 11. You're listening to 3CR, Crime Scene Australia radio show. We've just got 8 minutes left. I'm just going to play a quick song. This is Raise the Roof by Jimbo and the Young Warriors.

0: the roof high. Raise the roof high.
1: 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A 3CR supporter.
2: Yeah, we've just got a few minutes left of show this week. I just want to kind of wrap up what we were talking about with, you know, international struggles and other Indigenous liberation struggles around the world, and how like important it is for settlers here to understand the colonization that's happened here, and then also understand the colonization that's happened around the other places by the same colonial powers that are doing it here. And, you know, we should always be looking to other struggles around the world and how we can best, you know, give our solidarity, especially places so close like West Papua and Kaniki and places all around this continent, like in Lee Point, Larrakia country, fighting against military building, all the housing there, and our Jabiran country, with the sacred trees and all these sorts of colonial stuff that is going on around in this continent and the world. We should 100% always be supportive of struggles, resistance to colonization, and yeah, educate yourselves. And that's all we've pretty much got time for today. But just one last announcement about the rally Wednesday, 5th of August, 12:30 p.m. 44FU. They're trying to get a meeting with the housing minister to stop the destruction of the housing tower. So please come down to that and support. Anyway, I'll see you all next week. Thank you for tuning in.
0: I've been down and out, but I won't let it get to me. From the past and now, the future that I'm visioning, and my position is to get to higher standards. But the way that life is, I don't really understand it. But I know that I got something, so I keep going. Music's helped me a lot, and then I've reached a

0: Country music bears its soul in a song. That goes to the core of your being. Between Old Jones and Willie, yeah, there ain't no doubt.
1: We won't ever burn out on songs about us. Here at Gone Country, we're still living on love. Because true love never dies, and neither do legends.

You're listening to Gone Country with Rachel on 3CR Community Radio. This is going to be an awesome episode because it's all about a band called Two Tone Pony. In February of this year, they released a song called You Haven't Heard of Me Yet. And on the 5th of this month, they've released their new single, Don't You Ever Wonder Why. And if you haven't heard of them yet and you are wondering why, don't worry about it, I'm going to fill you in. Two Tone Pony formed in 2018. They're a five-piece country rock band from the Central Coast. They share a passion and dedication to music that is not to be underestimated. And now that I'm telling you this, maybe you've clued in and you're thinking, wait, that actually does sound familiar. That's because you probably have heard of them. In 2024, Two Tone Pony released their debut album, Born on the Road, and it reached number 11 on the ARIA Country Music Charts. And this very episode of Gone Country features David Kirkpatrick, the lead singer and guitarist of Two Tone Pony. We talk about a little bit of everything, including something really special in regard to a show the guys have coming up later this year. But for now, it's only fitting that you listen to You Haven't Heard of Me Yet by Two Tone Pony.

0: We're celebrating 50 years of 3CR on Saturday the 4th of July at Collingwood Town Hall. 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
2: You're listening to Gone Country on 3CR Radio. That was You Haven't Heard Me Yet, and this episode features my interview with David Kirkpatrick, the guitarist and lead singer of Two Tone Pony. And if you want a chance to see Two Tone Pony this year, you can at the Clarence Valley Country Muster on Saturday night, 31st of October. And, you know, keep listening, because I said there's something really, really special that you want to know about that show. And then you'll really want to go. Next is a bit of my chat with David about Two Tone Pony's songs Curtains and The Flood. I love Curtains. And I was a bit saddened to hear that Ian Rhodes wasn't part of the band anymore. But he's still collaborating with David, so that's awesome, because I never thought I'd hear a song about... I never thought I'd find Pringles Deep. Let's just put it that way. It's so awesome, that whole line. And after that, I'm going to play it, and I'm going to play The Flood as well. When you listen to the song, it's got this sensual dark sound to it, and of course, you know, the story is, you know, it's really important, and David will tell you all about that. But just past the halfway point, the way they use their instruments, Two Tone Pony, the way they use them, a lot of people play instruments, right? And you know, they make sounds, obviously, but they make their instruments actually sing. Like, it literally sounds like resilience.
3: And you had to part with Ian Rhodes because of some hearing issues that he was having.
4: Really, because of, he just didn't want to take the risk with amplified, you know, music anymore. I still collaborate with him in one of the new songs we were recording. He was a co-writer with for me, and he actually features in singing in one of our new songs that we just recorded, because it was one that we always used to do. In fact, it was a song that we got our name from, Two Tone Pony.
3: Yeah, I wanted to ask about that.
4: Yeah, well, I had the rockabilly music tune, but I didn't really have lyrics. So I said to Ian, do you reckon you got some lyrics for this? And he came back with the lyrics of a woman. Two Tone Pony is a car. So it's a Mustang convertible car back from the 60s and 70s. So called a pony car because of the logo of this horse from the Mustang cars. And a two-tone pony is one that has an extra colour strip down the side, hence two tones. So that's where that came from. And so we had this song called Two-Tone Pony about a woman driving a two-tone pony. And when we had to come up with a new name, because the one we had before was already well taken, I said, well, how about this? We've got it. We've got a song called it. And it's always been, you know, something that people want to know about and a talking point. So, but for some reason, we didn't record that song when we did our last album, even though we've had it for a long time. So we have definitely recorded that, got Ian to sing on it, and that will be coming out on our next album.
3: I love that. That'll be like a cool music video, especially if you have like the woman there in an actual
4: exactly.
3: car
4: it
3: like
4: could
3: that.
4: Be, yeah. Yes,
3: do you have a
4: right.
3: two-tone pony?
4: I don't, but we couldn't believe it when we were first starting to get some, we wanted some group photos, and we're at a gig, and one of our other old school mates from where we were came up to us, had moved to the Central Coast, and he said, I own one of those. And he said, it's in my garage, and he only lives 5 minutes down the road from me here. He drove it up, and it is an original, you know, 1966, fantastic. Our mate John Guest is let us have a lend of that. So if we get around to doing a video, I definitely think we'll get that out of the garage again. Yes.
3: Yeah, at least do a photo shoot with it. That's awesome.
4: Yeah, well, that's right. We'll do another photo shoot with it, yes.
3: And I'm glad that you're still going to be working with Ian Rhodes as like collaborating with songwriting and stuff, because I really love the song Curtains. I think
4: yes.
3: That's such a good song, and I really love the lyric where he said, headed south by west in a borrowed car. And then he said, with a bag of Pringles and an old guitar.
4: Yes, an old guitar. Ian has just comes up with the best lines. He's a very good lyricist. So he's a good musician. But he and I wrote equally on lyrics. I said, I'm a bit stuck. Here's this song that we're going to record. Is a very great thing. You know, I had an idea, a vision of a bloke driving in the outback roads, and he just comes up with a couple of killer lines that just lift the whole thing up. It's amazing. And he went down to and recorded songs with Matt Fell, another great record producer around at the moment. And he went down to Tassie to Matt's studio. So he released a fantastic song called No Pegs, and he's about to release another one a couple of weeks after us. So he's doing his own thing, which is great. So he's still releasing music and still on his own bat. Yeah.
3: I love that. And Matt Fell, didn't he recently do Suburban Cowgirl with Amber Lawrence?
4: Yes, and he's done Fanny Lumsden. He's currently playing bass with the Whitlams. He's doing that big orchestral tour they did, because he was part of the Black Stump Band when the Whitlams did that sort of Americana. That was Rod McCormack and Matt Fell and a couple of other people. Oh, look, Matt's another fabulous fellow. We've visited his studio down in Tassie. It's a beautiful area. And, yes, well, the very, very first songs we ever recorded as a band, we recorded with Matt Fell. Ian Rhodes booked a studio for his own birthday present, and we went in and recorded several of Ian's songs, one of which was The Hootenanny, which we then re-recorded and put on our last album. Yeah.
3: Yeah, that's so cool. I've seen like the video clips for that, and it's really cute. Yeah. I love it. I also love The Flood, like the intro to that. It's just so, and it's completely different to what the song's about, but I was just like, wow, this is like really sort of like, it's got a really nice sensual sort of sound. And I really love that darkness within it. I really liked it.
4: That was one of the very first songs I wrote from scratch with an absolute solid reason and message I wanted to write about, because, you know, obviously that period we went through with all those floods up and down the East Coast, and with my background in emergency medicine, I really resonated with Lismore, because one of the emergency doctors there had trained underneath me, and she was up there working, and I heard her talking about the experience of trying to keep the hospital going and getting people there and et cetera. So I rang her. I hadn't talked to her for years, and we ended up talking on the phone for like an hour one night, and I decided I would write a song, you know, in general about a flood, and I really wanted to get that foreboding, you know, of the song starts and it's foreboding because something is about to happen, and then there's a sense of frustration and anger in it, because that was a real thing with people, and I wanted to try and capture that, and it was and I mean we got Gabby Louise from Wickersweet, who plays the violin on that, but actually Glenn on keyboards wrote that fiddle intro on his synthesizer. So he wrote the fiddle intro and then Gabby played it.
3: Yeah. Oh, that's awesome. Now he doesn't have to do that anymore.
4: No, now he does that. Yeah, we've got a fiddle player in the band now, so he doesn't have to do it. Yeah. Brandon with fiddle, I'm bringing him into those songs and he's adding a whole new dimension to them.
3: I love the fiddle and that you've got the lap steel. And now, like, that's awesome. All these amazing instruments in there, like, he's a really, like, dynamic in that way.
4: Yeah, exactly. And in these new recordings we've got, I can feature lap steel, because I've often had songs where I can hear that or the solo or in the moving in the background, and featuring Brandon on lap steel and two of the new songs, violin on two of the new songs as well. So it's certainly a big part of our sound now.
3: So if you weren't familiar with David, you would have just found out by listening to that David was a doctor. And, like, that's the most coolest pipeline. Like, you're like doctor to country rocker. And David's like one of the coolest guys I've ever met. And I learned so much from him. The new video clip for Don't You Ever Wonder Why, he was just talking about Brandon, and if you watch that video clip, you get like really good shots of watching Brandon play the fiddle, and so you should all really go check that out because it's such a good music video. But also I'm really excited about playing that, but I'm not going to play it too soon yet. Right now I'm going to play you Curtains and The Flood by Two Tone Pony.

0: You're listening to Gone Country on 3CR Community Radio. I'm continuing my chat with David from Two Tone Pony. Those last two songs were Curtains and The Flood by Two Tone Pony. And I really wish I could have like a 2-hour show for this interview, because there was so much wisdom and so much to learn from David, and just really interesting things that he has to say. I'm going to play David talking about A Life Well Lived, which is a beautiful tribute to his mother.
1: A Life Well Lived. I really, really love that song. I like how Two Tone Pony, they're also very lyrical within, they're really beautiful the way you describe people's, or the stories of the people within it, their lives and things like that. I really wanted to talk to you about like how you did that, because I like the song structure of it.
2: Great. Yeah, I appreciate that, because I put a lot of effort into the, obviously all of it, but the lyrics I do have to work on, and it was always drummed into me. I mean, I grew up with, you know, two people, parents who were fabulous writers and who wrote stories, wrote songs, stories of the bush, but stories of people. And both my parents were very great observers. As they traveled, they observed people and what they did. They talked. That was a great thing. They always talked to people wherever they were going. After the show, they'd sit for an hour on stage signing autographs and talking to people after every show. And that's why people loved them. They came back every yes. year. So I learned from that. And A Life Well Lived, I really wanted to get that vision of, I mean, I took that that line, it's not a new line, and I used it when I was giving a speech to introduce my mother for a lifetime award in Sydney for writing. And I thought, what more can I say about her? And then I thought, well, it's a life well lived, because it was towards the end of her life. And I know that the most important thing to her was not the awards or all the glamour or fame. It was her family and her friends. And, you know, I thought, really, that's what it's all about. So I came up with the idea of a fictional next-door neighbour, a widow, and I'm going in and talking to her and getting her story. And as I said, you know, she was content with because she felt she'd had a life well lived. And then I finished the song off with me sitting looking at my hometown and being content with my family and friends, and hoping that I, when I'm her age, I'll be able to look back and say, yes, I've lived a good life with good people.
1: And I love that. It's a life well lived doesn't mean a life that's full of, you know, riches and all this sort of stuff, because you said she was neither rich nor poor, but it's about the experiences and, you know, the human experience.
2: Yes, the really human beautiful. Experience. That's absolutely correct. That's what's important in life. You know, money doesn't buy you happiness is the oldest line in the book, you know. And you've got to put effort into keeping contact with your friends and your family.
1: Yes.
2: And sometimes you've got to rebuild bridges, and, you know, and you have to make compromises, and you have to, you know, accept different points of view from close friends and close family, you know. But it's important. It's the end result is going to give you so much more contentment and happiness. And I'm 67, and I couldn't think of anything worse than being now and not having a good relationship with my kids and my grandkids and my friends, which we have a great, you know, relationship, and we're very blessed, and we're really, really happy with that.
1: It's funny you said you really worked hard on that song, and you were a bit worried because it's one of the songs that you just sort of like writing, trying out, because like your mother, I think she's one of the greatest songwriters of all time.
2: Yeah, well, and Mum was alive when she heard that song, because that was one of the very first songs that I wrote, and probably the most terrifying thing in my life was the first time I played the recording of that song to Mum and also my sister Anne, you know. So it was absolutely, I was so scared, but, you know, fantastic. They loved it. They gave me lots of advice. And I still send all my songs to Anne and get, you know, feedback from her. And I really value her ears. She's got a great ear for sound and harmony and production. And she's been incredibly encouraging for me.
1: It's easy to sort of get rejected by producers and all sorts of things, but when someone that you really respect and that, you know, you love, it's that's you take it a bit harder.
2: Yeah, and I mean, you've got to be thick-skinned, you know. I've been in bands all my life, so I've always said to people, you've got to be in a band, you've got to have really thick skin, because you're going to think you're playing something fantastic and the band's going to say, nah, we don't like it. It just doesn't work, you know. You've got to, sometimes it's a great guitar piece, but it's not right for the song. And same with the keyboards or the fiddle or the bass or the drums. Everyone can get a bit miffed at times, but then you come around to it and go, Because when I first started my songwriting, you know, I was really precious about the songs, and I'd do a complete demo and I'd give it to the band. This is how we're going to play it, you know. And then, you know, then they wanted to change things. And I'm going, well, no. So I had

0: had to accept that. And then I'd go, oh, actually, that's a really good idea. Yeah. So now I tend to not overdo my demos. I have much more stripped back demos. Obviously, it's got the melody. I've got a bit of an arrangement. And then I have a lot that gives the band much more freedom to put their ideas in. And these two recent songs are great examples of that, because I've given them much more stripped back, and they've come up with, it might only be like in this new song, Don't You Ever Wonder Why, just towards the end of every verse, Greg the drummer just went into a half-time beat for two bars. And I went, oh, why did you do that? And then I heard it again. I thought, oh, that's fantastic. That works so well. And he just had that, because he has this good sense of rhythm, you know. And Glenn really is a very good, got a good ear for musical arrangements and ideas. He comes up with some great little tag endings, and they all do. So, yeah, that's something you, as a songwriter, you can get a bit precious about your songs. But if you're in a band, you've got to, that's why you're in a band, you know, because we all put in, and the sum of parts make a greater, you know, unit.
1: It'd be really funny if you just went into the studio and be like, oh, I'm the son of Slim and Joy, and this is how we're going to do the song. Like, you wouldn't have a band then if you did that.
0: Well, no. And people often ask me, why did you have a band? Why didn't you just go and play as a solo artist? Because I've always played in bands, and I really like the camaraderie, and I like the input. I like feeling part of a team. And it was like that at my work in the emergency department. It's very much a team in there, between the doctors, nurses, ambulance officers, everyone. So I've always worked with a team of people, and I like doing that. So, yeah, this suits me to the ground.
1: The band is a little bit more laid back than the emergency
0: stuff. Yes, very much so. Yes, that's right. It was a very high-pressure job, still is. It's not getting any easier in the health system. It's very stretched, and I still have a lot of contact with colleagues who are still working, and they're under a lot of pressures, the doctors and nurses there. So, but yes, I really loved my work, loved it. But when I finished, that was it, time to finish. I was very happy. And then I moved on to, I could put so much more time and effort into music, which has been fantastic.
1: I think that's where you should be, because it's just such good music. I mean, I'm a bit biased because I'm enjoying it, but.
0: Well, that's all right. I don't mind.
2: That's the explanation of A Life Well Lived, and also some life lessons on songwriting. If you're getting into songwriting young and things like that, you need to learn that you need to collaborate, you need to take into consideration other people's ideas and things like that. You'll never get anywhere if you're not a team player, especially if you want to be in a band. And just by, you know, that little clip that was just played, you would have learned, if you didn't know already, that Joy McKean is David Kirkpatrick's mother, Australian country music royalty, and of course, that means Slim Dusty is his father, which is amazing, and I do stand by Joy McKean being one of the greatest songwriters of all time. The Biggest Disappointment is one of my favourite songs, and I think David's joined that rank now, as soon as, just on that structure alone, is so awesome. And the fact that he's like, oh, he was sort of like green to songwriting, it's amazing that he could just write that from that. But, you know, the best songs are true.

You're listening to Gone Country on 3CR, and that last track was A Life Well Lived by Two Tone Pony. Because this episode is all about Two Tone Pony and my chat with David Kirkpatrick, it's only fair that you sort of get to know the other guys in the band that make up the fabulous vibe piece that is Two Tone Pony. And after that, we'll play the brand new single, Don't You Ever Wonder Why. So we've got Glenn Willey on the keyboards and the Hammond organ. And what's awesome about Glenn is that he's a dentist to Country Rocker. So a lot like David, who was a Central Coast doctor to Country Rocker, he also has a really unique sort of pipeline. And if, you know, you're picking a favourite between Glenn and David, you're sort of just really saying whether you prefer a doctor or a dentist more. The great thing about having a doctor and a dentist in a band is that if you go to a Two Tone Pony show and you have like some sort of event, knock on wood, fall on the way down, knock your tooth out, Glenn's there to put it back in, and David's there to make sure that you're breathing. So it's a really, like, it's just so cool. And then we've got Brandon on the fiddle. He also plays the lap steel, the mandolin, and the guitar. So I guess Brandon is sort of like a jack of all trades, and he's the newest member of Two Tone Pony. Then, of course, there's Greg Richardson, and he plays the drums. Greg also had a significant career in radio, so maybe Greg should be my favourite, considering. But also, he did have a studio, and I'm pretty sure I read online that Mental as Anything were one of the acts that recorded there. And then you have the bassist, Graham Puglisi, and he's really cool in the way that he plays bass right, but he collects guitars, not bass guitars, like the guitar that you think about when you think of a guitar. I guess that would make Graham the sort of quirky one. I think that's really cute. So I'm about to play the brand new single, Don't You Ever Wonder Why, but I want to give a shout out to Ian Rhodes, who was a former member of Two Tone Pony. So once you hear Don't You Ever Wonder Why by Two Tone Pony, you'll hear No Pegs by Ian Rhodes. But for now, this is the brand new single from Two Tone Pony. It's called Don't You Ever Wonder Why.

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We'll take you inside six Victorian prisons: Dame Phyllis Frost Centre, Barwon Prison, Fulham Correctional Centre, Loddon Prison, Marganite Correctional Centre, and Western Plains Correctional Centre. 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

0: You're listening to Gone Country on 3CR Community Radio. That was Don't You Ever Wonder Why, the new incredible single from Two Tone Pony, and No Pegs by Ian Rhodes, former member of Two Tone Pony. And remember how I told you about that surprise earlier in the show? Well, David's about to tell you all about that, and it's exactly why you want to go see them on the 31st of October at the Clarence Valley Country Muster. And after that, me and David chat about country music, and it was awesome to be able to talk to someone who's lived all sorts of eras during amazing points of, you know, country music, specifically the golden era, and to basically like fangirl over Jason Isbell with David Kirkpatrick was so much fun.
1: Yeah, well, there's one little special thing about this show, because unfortunately our bass player, Graham Puglisi, it's his 40th wedding anniversary, but we thought we can't give up this opportunity. So I thought, who can I get to play bass? So Slim's long-term producer and musical arranger, Rod Coe, yeah, so he's going to step in and play with us there, which is going to be a real thrill for me. Having known Rod my entire life, been in as a kid in the studio with him and Slim, he has recorded me singing with Slim. I've been on stage with him in various different places, from the Opera House to Mount Isa Rodeo, but never playing my songs.
0: Yeah.
1: So this is going to be a real milestone for me. So if you want to see something very special, if you can come to the Clarence Valley Muster, this will be quite a unique thing.
0: Definitely a full circle moment.
1: Absolutely. Very much a full circle moment, yeah.
0: Because you come from a background where you saw how musicians moved within the industry in a different way, and now it's hard for new artists to navigate the industry when everything has to be online. There's sort of like this weird sort of thing where views are more important than, you know, people consuming your content. They're just sort of like looking at it.
1: Mm. It is. It's a whole new world, you know, getting into all of this, and because it's not just your music, but then you've got to be aware of how to get it out and on social media, being present all the time. And also because there's just so much music. You know, I look at the new releases every Friday, you know, that come out on the CMAA website. And it's just, you know, it's amazing. So there's sport for choice, and, you know, and you've got to try and make yourself stand out. Well, you can only do that by trying to do good, write good songs, play good music, and hopefully have some interesting stories to tell people. And I suppose I've had enough life to be able to come up with some good, interesting stories.
0: Yes, you definitely do. Do you have any new artists particularly excited about?
1: Yeah, there's a new young guy called Mac Geiger. He's only just released an EP. He's a young Australian out, I think, from Queensland. He just put a song out by himself, and it just went viral in America.
0: Oh,
1: and
0: wow.
1: There was a huge bidding war to get him onto that, but he only had three songs out. But I reckon he harks back to sort of traditional sort of 60s, 70s American country music, the golden era of sort of Merle Haggard and Buck Owens and that sort of era. See, that's the country music that I grew up with. Dad, it was Johnny Cash, Buck Owens, Merle Haggard. I was steeped in that sort of country music, which was the hardcore stuff. But then also he moved on. He loved Waylon Jennings and Hank Williams Jr., rebel music that came through. So he's very keen on all of that. Whereas his mum on the other side was very much into the singer-songwriters like John Prine and Christofferson, because she really appreciated the lyrical works and the bit more, you know, acoustic or different ones. So, he's someone to watch. My daughter, Hannah, she actually works in Sony Music. He came into Sony Music and did something. She rang me and said, Dad, you should have a listen to this guy. He's going to be really good. So she keeps me abreast of stuff going as well. So that's I think that's a name to look out for.
0: I love that you said you grew up with sort of like the golden era. My grandmother sort of passed that down to the ones that it stuck with me, obviously. But we were more on the poppier side, because she loved Haggard. She loved George Jones.
1: George Jones, yeah, another great, great player. And then of course, Anne introduced me to the sort of the country rock era of the Flying Burrito Brothers, and then Emmylou Harris and Rodney Crowell. And so that, even when I was playing in rock bands, I was listening to that as well. So I had my foot in both camps all the time. And Graham Parsons was just brilliant. I love Graham Parsons, and it was such a tragedy that he burnt out, so to speak, very in a blaze of glory, unfortunately. But he was a great singer and heartfelt songwriter. And I'm very keen in the new sort of era on Jason Isbell, American artist.
0: Oh, my God, really. I love Jason Isbell. Yeah.
1: I think he's the standout artist that I have sort of discovered in the last 10 years, I would say. I just love everything that he writes. I mean, he bears his soul. He writes stuff. I mean, he's an amazing guitar player. I've seen him play live, and he's great. We love to do a couple of his songs in our bracket often.
0: Lyrically, yeah. I think he's so different than anything else.
1: Yeah, yeah. His lyrics are again, he tells stories. He paints images very vividly. You can really see. You listen to him, and you can get a picture in your mind of what he's describing. And that's a real talent. You're just listening to lyrics, but they're giving you an image in your mind. It's almost like you're seeing a movie going in your mind.
0: Yes, and he doesn't stray from the darker themes either. I love that.
1: No, very much so. Yeah, yeah, yeah. He's had a fairly troubled background, and he has come through. And that's right. He tackles hard themes.
0: Definitely. Do you have a favorite country song of all time from the golden era?
1: Oh, that's very hard to say. I do love "Mama Tried" by Merle Haggard. I think it's one of the greats. And I don't know. I love "Mama Don't Let Your Babies Grow Up to Be Cowboys" by Willie and Waylon. I think that's a great song. I love John Prine, and he's got so many good songs. But there is a plethora of good stuff there. Graham Parsons, I love the "Return of the Grievous Angel," and Anne, my sister, did a great cover of that, and that's a real favourite song too.
0: Do you have a favourite song of your sister's?
1: Well, yeah, "Out of the Blue," which was her big. Big song for her. It was actually written by Russell Morris, so from The Real Thing and all of that. Yeah. He actually wrote that song. It was the title of her probably best-selling album called Out of the Blue. Won the gold guitars for it, won arias. And it's just a beautiful, beautiful song, really showcases her voice really, really well.
0: That, of course, is the end of the show. Two-Tone Pony are incredible. David is incredible. I love chatting with him, and I would love to have the opportunity to chat with him again or anyone from Two-Tone Pony. They're amazing guys, amazing music, incredible musicians. As I said, dynamic, multifaceted, all the good things. And honestly, this was such a good interview, and David was just so wise, and I wish this was a longer episode. It could have been split into a two-part special of an hour of one part, an hour of the next. But maybe next time, David. I know you'll be listening to this, and I can't wait to hear more music from Two-Tone Pony. And I'm going to leave you with the gorgeous Anne Kirkpatrick and her beautiful song, Out of the Blue. 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

me and you, because we live here, we need to understand this country, and with this knowledge, make you feel like you can soar among the clouds. That's Kudiji saying. This is the ceremony saying. This is the old country, the kangaroo, and the emu saying. Good luck on your hunting journey to try and rediscover the treasure, you know? And the real treasure is you. You're gonna make a difference how you balance your home. Or rather, your home to balance you. No one will do it for you. Only the country will do it and the sky. Well, that story makes sense of maintaining identity. Our identity and this country's identity. Become your home. That little star drifting from the Southern Cross, put it back into the center. That's our homeland. We mustn't let it drift away from us. It's your journey now, your hunting journey. I guess I equipped you for that hunting journey, which is a story. Mulajogo. I guess this is the birthright of all Australia, to become Australia. That's why I want to share this story. No good giving it from them. Yeah, you're breaking the law of Kanawaru. Yeah, the mother and child guardianship. Yeah, the kangaroo and the pouch. Remember, the ultimate kangaroo. It's your birthright. And mine too.

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0: 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A 3CR supporter.
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panoply, panorama, panpipe, pansy, aha, pansexual, knowing no boundaries of sex or gender. 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

0: 3CR 855 AM, 3CR digital, 3cr.org.au, 3CR on demand, out of the pan with Sally, first broadcasting this program noon through one every Sunday afternoon and starting at noon today, Australian Eastern Daylight Savings Time. And of course, this special is being repeated for Trans Day of Audibility if you're listening to it then for the first time. And it is very, very good to be with you. 3CR's programs, including Out of the Pan, are broadcast from the lands of the Kulin Nations at the overlap of the contested lands of the Wurundjeri and Bunurong peoples. And we pay respects to elders past, present and emerging. Hello to any Aboriginal, Torres Strait Islander, First Nations people tuning in today. And we acknowledge that all the lands were stolen and never ceded. Always was, always will be Aboriginal land. I'm Sally Goldner. I use the pronoun she and her, and welcome to a special program. I know there's lots of news and I've had emails, but I'm going to try and weave those into the theme of this program today, which is, as I say, it's also going to be rebroadcast for our special Trans Day of Audibility broadcast, which you may be listening to now, as well as on the usual Sunday slot, because I was struck by an amazing post from one of my friends and colleagues, who I'll introduce in a second, about 3 weeks ago. And I thought this would be a great thing to do on today's show and have a conversation about it. If you want to get your thoughts and comments in, and as we always like to say, queries on this show, out of the pan, 855@gmail.com, SMS 61456751215. Twitter, Mastodon, Blue Sky, Instagram at Sal Gold Said So, and that's the bottom line. And posts on Facebook, my page, Sally Goldner, and Out of the Pan 3CR 855 AM Melbourne. Postal address, PO Box 1277 Collingwood. Any opinions I express on the show are strictly my own. And if for those who are listening on Sunday, the program that goes live to air before us is Out of the Blue. Thanks to the crew from Out of the Blue diving deep for the marine news, as they always do, talking sea shanties today. I think there's going to be, I'll just do a general content note for this because there are some topics that may come up. Nothing huge, I'd say low-level mentions, but if you need to contact QLife, including Switchboard in Victoria and Tasmania, 1800 184 527, Rainbow Door, 1800 729 367. Opened up today with two tracks, Cold Chisel from Breakfast at Sweethearts and Conversations, and an amazing track by Dylan and the Moon, Dylan's version of Coldplay's Yellow, which amazingly features Dylan, a trans man's vocals when the song was recorded some years ago, when before the transition, combined with vocals re-recorded now and the clip merged together. That came from YouTube and a couple of people sent that to me. And I just thought it was amazingly authentic and bold to play on a show that I want to have today, which I have called Tough Trans Conversations. And the person who is sitting opposite me is someone who I have only met in the last couple of years, and I'm very, very well pleased, and I'm going to say honoured to have him in the studio, Sam Dengate. Sam, well, welcome back to 3CR.
1: Thank you so much for having me, Sally, and I'm absolutely honoured myself to sit here in your presence, in your company, to have these conversations, because my respect and my love for the work that you do and who you are as a person exceedingly increases the more time that I spend with you. And I also wish to extend my respect and my acknowledgement of country here in all of the extended folks, First Nations folks across Naam that may be living today. Sovereignty was never ceded, colonisation is ongoing. This always was and always will be Aboriginal land.
0: And although this is radio and you can't see it, your t-shirt says always was. And I did smile at that as we discussed that. So we hope it connects us to our First Nations listeners. Sam, you put up a post on Instagram, which I've put the link to in all the social media posts today, a few weeks ago, which was entitled, I Owe My Trans Elders an Apology, and I was deeply moved, empowered and energised by it. I'll do the overall thing first. What prompted you, or was there one thing, series of things, what had been the catalyst for writing such a deep, powerful, inspiring post about conversations we need to have?
1: I would say for me, this was an accumulation over a few years, a lot of in-person and online experiences as someone that has been visible within community for quite a while, but also feet on the ground, working directly with trans and gender diverse folks. And I would say that the growing tension between us as a community on the onslaught, it's a Sunday, let's all pull our words together here, Sam, good job. it's, I would say it was the accumulating impact of experiences and community disagreement, pain, discussions, and all of us trying to live in a late capitalistic society with the increasing trans threat that is affecting every single one of us, from a personal, individual, hypervigilant based level, to how we were navigating our interpersonal relationships with each other, how we were forming community, and the just the resistance at points to come together, when especially now when the powers that be very much so want to divide us in a very local interpersonal sense. The individual frustrations in line with my own trans experience, I felt the need to create, to write, to reclaim my own thoughts, my own words. And as I am now pushing my 18th year of transition, I'm almost, I turned 17 a couple of weeks ago, which in itself is wild. 17 lived years experience as a trans person, and just so many conversations with so many folks of all different varied trans experience of how do we survive? How do we come together? Mm. How do we tap into this collective legacy of resistance, of joy, of world building, of walking between so many different various intersections? And how do we alchemize the trauma and the pain of prejudice and oppression that we have experienced for so many years, and that all kind of pulled together in line with some of my own lived experience in a heartfelt expression or a letter of open love, I suppose, to my elders and my community.
0: Yep. There's so many things in what you've already said, and I'm not that I was madly scribbling on my running sheet.
1: Two neurodivergent people just going to have a chat. That's all bits and things here.
0: Yeah, this could go anywhere, listeners, and loving it. Mm-hmm. And what neurodivergence in trans and queer communities? Who'd have thunk it? only about a 99.44% possibility, but
1: no idea what you're talking about. Yeah.
0: Yeah. Anyway. Perhaps I'm going to start, maybe the background will help here. What are the critical things for you in your own transition journey that have, that came to mind in relation to this conversation? Because it's obvious that they have shaped your post and your deep thoughts. What sort of things came to mind that you felt had perhaps led to the post and this, apology to trans elders?
1: Having a lot of conversations with a lot of folks around my age. I sit in the elder millennial space, for anyone that doesn't know, or I'm sitting about 36 now, and there are a few of us who are starting to get over probably our first decade of working within community and working to help the betterment of trans and gender diverse folks. And there is a few of us with weight of responsibility in our roles, and we were trying to find ways of longevity, ways to stay in this space, to stay in this fight, to stay in this community building space. And the resources, the accessibility that we all had, we were all struggling as human beings, surrounded it with a lot of pain, ourselves included, and we were trying to work out how. And this took us on a journey of self-reflection, of our own histories, our own lived experiences, especially where our trans elders and our trans leaders over the years have tried to call us in, have tried to help us through human connection, through conversation, to learn the survivorhood wisdom that they had to share with us. And I know, speaking for myself, there were many, many years of anger, of pain, of frustration, of rage, of absolutely justified trans rage. But the way that that was building within my own body, within my own worldviews, within my own quality of life and the extended folks around us, there was the question then became, how do we move through? How do we survive this the trans rhetoric and the narrative of trans people that we are unable to self-determine our own futures, that we don't have resiliency, that we are to be infantized? We didn't believe that, and I don't believe that, and I still to this day don't. So the question then became, how do we move forward? And for me, to move forward was to look back, was to study our history, was to have many, many conversations, to get off screens with people that have been doing this work for a very, very long time. And by leaning into a journey of self-reflection over self-sabotage, over time was able to see where I personally had lent into criticism first over general critique, where I have contributed to pulling apart some of the strength, the resilience, some of the really good work over the years from my own maladaptive hypervigilance, my own pain coming through, and the being lovingly called in and held and being spoken to in a way that was not shaming, was not pushing each other away, that I was able to see that as trans people, we have brilliant, incredible capacity for love, joy, community, and pulling people together. But inside our own pain, when the walls start to pull in, we too can lash out at the very people that are there trying to help, be our allies, help support, help create access, help lift us up from the learnt narratives of helplessness that are not our fault, that are a well-funded, systemic, massive campaign to move us off from the grace, joy, and incredible, just the word that I'm looking for, that there's almost no words to just to convey the power, the agency, the self-responsibility, self-determination that trans people have with inside us. And I wanted to find any way possible back to that. And there are so many times where in life we cannot see the light at the end of the tunnel. You spend enough time on social media, you keep looking at the abyss of the negativity in the world. And I do not say that to not to be informed, because it's very, very important. But it's like, how can we alchemize all of this for the betterment of us all? And I think the beautiful intersectional lived experience and just that trans people do bring to the table is one of the most brilliant ace cards to help us step up as people moving forward.
0: Well, so yeah, much more in that as well. there was one other thing I wanted to go back from the first part of your conversation, and that was, you know, you said there were various points, conversations of people, and I can't remember if this was the exact word, sort of lashing out at each other or whatever.
1: Sweeping statement that one was, but yes.
0: Well, sweeping, but a reasonably well-bristled broom, so to speak.
1: Yep. And yep.
0: Now, I've seen it, but I'm sure
1: we've all seen it, and it's having that conversation for sure.
0: Yeah. And it's, as you say, you know, we're all probably done it at times. I was going to use the word guilty, but I think that's a little unfair on all of us. I'm going to get you, if you can think of maybe one example, you know, obviously de-identified or something.
1: Yes.
0: You know, at least one, just that sticks in the craw, so to speak, and let's sort of analyze it and break it down.
1: There was an action a few years ago, and the phrase that I'm going to use is Grim Reaper. And content warning, especially for any folks that have lived experience within the HIV AIDS crisis, of course. There was I'm going to use the phrase misinterpreted, misaligned, misconnected interpretation of this act, that was the intent was to radicalize and wake up community from a failing of the medical standpoint and the public safety protection standpoint in the fallout of the, well, not that we are a post-COVID world, so to speak, but the weaponization of an extreme point of community pain that did not come from within community. This was a weaponization of an external piece of iconography, a piece of marketing, a campaign, if you will, that was weaponized ignorantly against members of our own community, very vulnerable members of the community, and not targeted exactly against the people in power that were making decisions that were responsible for this fallout and just the misplaced pain and leaning into critique over curiosity, and this action just blew my mind. I was at a space where it was like, how did we get to a point where we couldn't have a conversation where we were actively engaging in re-traumatizing each other with very, very serious harm? Mm. And that sent me on a bit of a dark spiral of sorts that led me to seek guidance, to have so many discussions, to get off screens and ask questions, be vulnerable, and trying to work out a way for even myself to keep moving, to then share with my community so that we could keep talking and hope that we could get to a space where we could have compassionate calls and conversations that didn't end up back here again.
0: Yep. Yeah, look, absolutely. It's trying to move forward. But I was also struck by your comment about you had to
1: work out a way for even myself to keep moving, to then share with my community so that we could keep talking and hope that we could get to a space where we could have compassionate calls and conversations that didn't end up back here again.
0: Yep. Yeah, look, absolutely. It's trying to move forward.

0: visible journey, the what gender identity are we, where does it fit on the gender kaleidoscope, what's our gender expression, what's our sexual orientation, what sort of body do we want, perhaps almost superficial things like what clothes are our style when we have to start our authentic gender, all these things. And I call this the topsoil effect. You know, we've got those things, the topsoil, okay, we sort of dig those away. Oh my gosh, there's a few layers of, well, igneous rock underneath. What have you worked out at this point, to the best of your ability, was the igneous rock that was right at the bottom of your pain?
1: For me, I would say abandonment wounds. For myself, and I do believe that a lot of my hypervigilance, a lot of my trans expression in the beginning, a lot of my vocalness, openness, and bravado at points stemmed back from my abandonment wounds. My lived experience of transition, there wasn't any visibility at times within the circles I was. I was the first trans person that I knew that was around. My first visual representation was from the you know, infamous L word many, many, many moons ago at points, and I did not have access to trans people in my life. And the demographic in the area that I was, assimilation or death was my choice. My representation of hypermasculinity, my pursuit of it, all of those years ago, was a safety mechanism wrapped up in an abandonment wound. And I don't say that from a point of distance or pity, but more from a point of reclamation, because that's where it was, and that informed a lot of how I operated in the world as a trans person and where I put my energies and what was important to me. My transness was very hidden at points. I was a very young person that discovered queerness, discovered transness in the nightclubs with the fake IDs, hidden away from running from rural rural communities into the cities and into substance and into joy, because that was the space there on the dance floor where I didn't have to hide. I could just be me, and that the community building there, or the way that that space felt, was that I was going to be held and I was going to be accepted as I was, and I was able to start easing those abandoned wounds long before I had the language to understand that that's what they actually were.
0: Amazing. Yeah, you led just at the end there brilliantly, you know, with some degree of trans telepathy into what I was going to ask. How did you move through it? What you know, that's obviously one thing. You found a space where you could be held, which we all need, every human. But what else began to help you start moving beyond that abandonment wound to, I'll say, a more grounded, authentic, balanced, you know, all those sorts of words, space that where you found a greater degree of, I'll say, inner peace and all those sorts of things.
1: Yeah. And this, I guess this leads us into the journey of my work today. I'm the founder of T-Generation Gyms, a trans and queer-centered movement space out in Coburg in Northern Nam. And for me, at the very beginning, especially with my transition, I had a very strong disconnect with my body. It felt like it was separated from me. It wasn't a part of me. It was something that was given to me without my own choosing, and it did not align to the trans expression that was affirming to me. I grew up with sport, family sport, until my, you know, butch expression at the time, and the fact that as an AFAB body, I was pushed out a lot of the sport with the boys, football sports. I didn't have a somatic connection to myself. I did not have a body connection to myself. And there was my experience in being kicked out of a gym within the first year of my transition, as I was trying to reclaim that sense of affirmation within myself, spurred, maybe out of spite, maybe out of strong sense of justice, spurred my pursuit into following this grounded practice, because there was something really powerful about bad brain day.

0: lift heavy circle, good brain day. There is. Yep. And I have not been, you know, I've tried to disprove it left, right and center for the past almost 15 years of my professional career. But in a world of constant uncertainty, constant change at the point of like HRT, my transitional journey, there was no certainty. The 20 kilo barbell was always going to be a 20 kilo barbell. And every time I did a movement session, a training session, I never felt worse. And at that time, I think at this point I was maybe about 2021 at this point. That was groundbreaking to me. That was nobody could take that away from me, because it was my hands on the bar right there processing. That was the first accessible, not therapy. Exercise is not therapy. I want to be very, very clear here. Therapeutic. It was therapeutic for me, that allowed me to process all of this pain, all of this rage, because it used to be so humbling. There were times when I could not get out of bed, could not move on the couch, but this practice became restorative. It connected me to my strength. It helped me build capacity in real time. And, you know, the horrors of the world persist, but it allowed me to persist as well.
1: Yeah, look, feels, and look, the thing about live radio is sometimes things connect, so I'm just going to have to do a head clear.
0: Mm.
1: Same thing here, 2018, took up swimming, and I thank Navoza Zinn for their book, Finding Navo, where they said, you know, people often exercise for, you know, wanting to, you know, slim, tone up or slim down or whatever, but why don't we exercise to be happy? And that's where swimming came in for me. And then in more recent times, the bizarre world, and yeah, okay, the moment of levity at nearly 27 minutes to one. The wrestling reference comes in, the taking up professional wrestling.
0: I want to hear more about that.
1: Going to a gym, which I didn't like gyms because it sounds silly, but they smelled. They're full of sweat and, you know, the sweat off the rubber and all that thing, and I have a strong sense of smell. But it was resonating so much is what I wanted to say as you were speaking. You know, I'm sitting there going, hello. and I think I've managed to get through or burrow through layers myself in the last few years. Same thing, abandonment.
0: Mm-hmm.
1: Also at the bottom of it for me was not understanding how high I was on the autism and ADHD scales, and that sort of, well, benignly dynamited through layers of igneous rock. if there is another layer of igneous rock, and I'm sure there is somewhere, well, I don't know where it is yet, but I'm not looking for it either. So bottom line is, I feels you. So you, and I love what you said, that the exercise was therapeutic but not therapy. And I think this is this whole thing of holisticness. So such, you know, so much richness in your conversation. So now, you know, you've come to a point where you're moving forward in yourself, and there's so many things, you know, you said in your post, it calls for self-leadership, fierce and grounded was one thing that leapt out to me, you know, sort of, and also this, you know, I really loved what you said, the difference between adaptive hypervigilance, which protects one from real world threats, and yet they're out there, as we all know.
0: We're not discounting them.
1: Misdirected hypervigilance, which ripples out over everyone around you, which takes its form in dumping your own trauma on people unfairly.
0: We can link this to the concept of lateral violence.
1: Lateral violence, telepathy, you got it.
0: Mm-hmm.
1: And then we lose our allies to some extent, and we hand our power to the systems we're fighting. So now you've had this, well, the word that comes to mind for me, correct me if it's not the best, reframing.
0: Good word.
1: Is like, now, how first are you able to take your moving forward, and how can we, you, me, other people listening, start spreading that around so we can strengthen our communities? And we all know the things that need strengthening. I mean, some people will say, well, if you need therapy and you are struggling financially and poor, how do we start getting more funding for therapy? But the other thing that sticks in my head as a long time, tongue-in-cheek, dry humour, long-suffering advocate, the thought that struck me in the last 24 hours because of a few conversations is, we need a national trans organisation in so-called Australia, and I give full credit to people with variation of sex characteristics. They got in 12, 13 years ago, give or take, and formed a national body. And whilst, and at least it makes sure that, you know, people have to say, well, if you want intersex specific views, you've got to go there. We don't have that for the transgender, diverse, non-binary communities. So there's a couple of implications, but what are the implications? How then, with this approach that you've taken of being more grounded, etc., can we start building our community and strengthening? And then they are tools to fight back against the lateral hostility, the fact that we, that I'm just going to call this at times cis gays and cis lesbians, as well as the combine, the usual culprits of the gender criticals, elements of religion, elements of politics, elements of media, who seem to be over time the powers that attack us as trans people, and they attack others. How then can we then start reasserting ourselves proactively, given what the foundation that you're coming from? How can we then do more of this as a trans, I'll say, communities? Long-winded question.
0: Yeah, no. Great question. And I'm going to answer this from the lens of what I decided to do with this.
1: Yeah.
0: Because everyone's journey is individual.
1: Beautiful.
0: There is no one straight road. There are so many routes to get to the, as I said in that post, the Star Trek future that we're all dreaming of. And I encourage folks to generalize things as much as they can and take what they will. And take which parts that work for them. I know for me, at around this particular point, around the Grim Reaper piece, I was hitting a very, very big existential crisis of sorts of how can I get through this when it is, you know, myself, how can I help lead the TGN community at points through this? And for me, I found that my hypervigilance was so high, I was getting triggered on a multiple times of day basis. I was feeling my nervous system absolutely through the roof. My window of tolerance was very, very small at the time. And with just a lot of the community work, my capacity was relatively quite low. And what came through massively for me was that I had to follow my triggers. I needed to understand why I was so affected by whether it was, you know, beautiful constructive criticism that I was taking on as critiques and attacks. With a bit of time and space, I was able to separate those two massively. So by creating windows and pockets of safety to be triggered again safely, again and again and again and again, and almost not exposure therapy, as you will, and I'm saying do this with trusted peoples, respected professionals, those that have the skill sets in this case, not necessarily just saying leaning straight into Western therapeutic models, but spaces where we can be witnessed in our shame, in our questioning, in our humanness, and people do not leave. And I am very grateful that with other trans folks, with a lot of staunch straight allies outside of community, actually holding and supporting and giving me space and time to be a human being and witnessing off a screen in world, in real world systems, that there is support, there is power, and finding and collecting that evidence. So I chose to not sit there and go, no, this is what it is. It's always going to be just this doom, gloom, darkness, constant fight. No, I had to go and find challenges to that narrative. And that's what I did. And that's what I continue to do. And there is, like, we're human beings. Let's not lie. Let's not bullshit here.
1: Yeah.
0: Please tell me if I'm not allowed to cuss at any point, because I do have a mouth like a trucker at times. But this is not a one-and-done approach. We have, especially as trans people, we have deep-seated years of trauma that seeps into our bones, and denying that and pushing it to the side isn't going to help anyone. We need to hold it up in the light and cross-examine it with the people that we trust and work out where it intersects and creates our own internal narratives of learnt helplessness, or where we can alchemize that into creating and building communities with each other as a relay race, because not one person is an island. We can't do this ourselves. Sometimes I will hold the baton. Sally, sometimes you've got to hold the baton, and we each takes turns to rest, but we have to delve deep and critically analyze and critically think about what are these ruptures within us, and where are they coming from, and who is it actually? And we start to see that, and we start to depersonalize that every individual human being is still a 5 or 6 year old child that is living by the narratives of their own upbringing, their own shame cycles, their own avoidance. And it helps bring this compassion and grace that I believe that trans people are on the front line of, as we are on the front lines of almost every corner of social justice in this world, embedment of this world, that by heavily reflecting and critically analyzing, we can start to quell the storm within, so that we are the permission piece for others to then put down their swords as well and come with us.
1: Wow.
0: And take a breath.
1: Yeah, I really need to take a breath there. So what I'm going to do and just regroup myself a little, not, you know, I'm not horrifically needing to regroup or anything. I think that just seems to be somewhere where I need a pause. I'm just going to do a couple of quick messages and then resume my conversation with Sam Dengate for this special on 3CR, which is being rebroadcast on Trans Day of Audibility. 3CR, 855 AM, 3CR Digital, 3cr.org.au, 3CR On Demand, Out of the Pan with Sally.
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0: 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That's come from a large history of people standing up and acting up for our rights and our communities.
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6: 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Sally Goldner here with Sam Dengate talking about the war against reaction and how we find peace against reaction as well, which is so important. Now, just a quick message to recurring awesome listeners, because 3CR doesn't have regular ones. You've sent in a few messages about some current issues. I'm just wanting to hold those. I'm going to catch up on them in future weeks, but I'm going to try to weave them in to our conversation here just towards the end of the program on how we deal with some of the stuff that's going around in the media, you know, sport, guides, and also poor reporting by emotive reporting by a major media outlet. They might be some things that Sam and I can discuss, but Sam, in the meantime, you had some practical thoughts about what people can do to start getting towards that Star Trek sort of thing that would be the ideal. Go for it.
7: Trans, queer, neurodiverse, and enjoy Star Trek. Geez, don't tell me that's not a thing somewhere.
6: Yes, I'd like to see the intersectional Venn diagram of that and see just how close the circles are.
7: If someone could please get on that would be great. The visual would be glorious. okay, practical examples, and this is what I've pulled from learnings for the past 13 years as a movement professional, and the last 5 years of brick and mortar in our TGen space within the gym. And the first thing to be very, very clear about is not every tool, not every piece of practicality is accessible for every single human being. Decide what works for you. There is no wrong and right in this space. You could pick one tool, you could pick an amalgamation of them all. It just needs to affirm and ground you, whatever that means for you. I know, as I said for myself, Start Lit First is a movement practice. That is not saying anyone has to go straight into the gym. That could be a dance party in your living room, that nightclub. That could be a restorative yoga session. That could be flipping tires and throwing tins around or barbells around. That's my personal favorite. Or, you know, your wrestling practice, Sally. Like, that all counts. A movement practice of sorts, so we can energetically, somatically move the tension, the energetic buildup within our body. I'm, in a sweeping general statement way, I have faith that everybody has a connection or an understanding of what I'm talking about there.
6: Yeah.
7: That energetic block that leads to executive dysfunction, that leads to that paralysis at points. We need a practice that helps us to move, because motion creates emotion. When we want to shift a state, we need to start moving. Secondly, grounding practices that I very much enjoy is forced non-screen time, and that separation from the attention economy, because the visibility tax, the dopamine tax, these systems are, these infrastructures, technology is designed to disconnect you from yourself, your own sovereignty, your own agency. And as someone that definitely developed a dopamine dependence on a screen during lockdowns, I still struggle at times, because love a doom scroll, but we got to keep it in check. That means we still need a responsibility to stay informed, but we need to be intentional about it. Getting off the screens, definitely being with other people, having conversations in person with other people, sharing presence, and whether it's outside, whether it's in your safer spaces, each other's house, building those communities, small, large, the people that you intersect with in your lives, not so much as the parasocial relationships, but the in-person relationships, try and pull your people together as best as you can. I'm a big fan of grounding, like getting the grounding practice of like getting your feet into actual grass, into sand, into nature. And if you are living in suburban cities, trying to find those parks, trying to find those patches of greenery to stop and be. And as a ADHD human, that is quite difficult. I personally like to use, whether it's guided meditations or bits of music or something to help at that point. And like these are long-term historical practices that have come from all over the world that we can lean into, that have been around for a very, very long time for a very good reason. And a newer modality that I've probably spent more time in the last 18 months of sorts is various natures of breathwork, which, however, a caveat here, folks with would need to have a chat to their allied health professionals, especially folks within the trauma spaces, because some of the energetic signals that can come up during breath work can replicate at times elements of what feels like trauma responses within the body. I am not a mental health professional, so please ensure that you check with all of your support teams as you need to. And the last piece with this would be doing what you can to find what joy means to you. For example, I went and saw the trans comedian, shout out to Chris, the other night as part of the comedy festival, and just having a laugh within the room of community about trans experience and reclaiming some of our lols was very restorative for me.
6: Well, yeah, look, a few things there. Bounce off that. I did get to see my guest from last week, Jesse Ryan, in All Guts, No Glory, which was very powerful. I also got to see a fabulous comic, Sonny Youngsmith, in a very funny show called Cabin Pressure, which let's say was based on the situation of a flight attendant in a budget airline. And we do not know, because Sonny will not say whether these are based on true stories or not, but I think it says a lot. And yeah, look, so much. And the other thing I wanted to say, you know, accessible, I mean, you know, look, you know, we acknowledge that, of course, there are people with physical disabilities. Mm-hmm. They may not be able to exercise as much or in the same ways as people who do not have them, or other things being equal, varying degrees, etc. But, you know, as much as possible, you know, even if you're not exercising at the moment, you walk 10 metres down the street and back, you start moving, that's 10 metres more than you did yesterday or something like that.
7: Even up or down your hallway, counts, just move, whatever way that is accessible for you.
6: Yep. All those sorts of things I think are so important. And I have to say, when I was going through really deep mental health poo in the last couple of years, my therapist said, can you just, you're lying in bed at the moment, can you just at least lift one arm up? That sort of thing. Yep. Again, acknowledging different degrees of ability / disability.
7: Absolutely. Full transparency. Like, there are absolutely points, and I start probably most days at the moment, I'd have to start with tapping my foot or wiggling my leg or just starting to move while I'm lying down, because, yeah, as a trans person, 2026, the thought of getting out of bed sometimes is hard. And we don't want to invalidate that at all.
6: Mm.
7: But I believe that we have the capacity, the capability and the compassion to hold the duality of both.
6: Yeah. And I think, you know, some people would say, oh, I can just power through, get up. And I think that's a bit bullshitty. Begun to listen to my body and saying, does it really want to get up at the moment, or is it just my mind? And it's like, no, my body's not quite ready in another 5 minutes. Yeah, okay, now I can start moving. And I go to the bathroom and I have a shower and I take the various medications that I need to take, and gradually the day, you know, moves up through the gears, so to speak. So we need to be able to, I really love your holistic approach, which, as you say, is based on mountains of experience of humans since we formed 100,000 or so years ago, or whatever it is.
7: And I think there's a really important point about at which stage folks access different tools. My own lived experience meant that I accessed, because of my upbringing, any sort of therapeutic or mental health discussion or emotional vulnerability was shamed. It was banished. That was not accessible. It was not safe. And it was pushed away within my families growing up. So physical movement was the first tool that I had access to for emotional processing. Later on came of my own volition and through brilliant peoples and loved ones within, you know, my personal communities helped give me access to talk therapy and to professional therapy in that space. And then now, a few years ago now, moving into more somatic based and body movement stuff to reclaim, especially as a neurodivergent person, our interoception, which is our ability to understand what's actually going on with our body, at times can be disconnected. It very much was so for me. And for me, I know that, you know, my brain lies to me sometimes, and trying to find a way through that, how to balance the signals versus sometimes data for me, and finding that through road required a lot of trial and error and just a lot of belief that I'll get there, we'll get there, and keeping myself in the environments that allowed me to keep replenishing that was extremely important.
6: Yep. We're just about out of time, unfortunately. I mean,
7: we could go for hours.
6: There's so much. Yes, we could. But Freedom of Species are coming in next to talk all things animal advocacy, and they have a corker of a show today. They're going to talk about Food Not Bombs and pay tribute to Chris Rust. If you are listening live today. As on the Sunday, that is, and of course you can check out Freedom of Species on 3CR's website. If you're listening on the Sunday, it's Rotations at 2, Madison and team with Queering the Air at 3, Salaam Radio Show at 4. Once again, as this show goes to air first on 29 March 2026, the 31st of March, Trans Day of Audibility, on the same day as Trans Day of Visibility. And I think that this ties into the theme that once we feel more grounded, more safe, we are in, as each individual can choose the visibility we want, and then help other, guide other people. Help can be a bit of a patronising word, to the visibility that they ultimately want. So somehow it all makes sense. you know, as I say, there's so much we could talk about. I want to acknowledge awesome listeners Wombat and Jenny, who have come up with a few issues that. You know, I'm just the issues that they've mentioned. I'll do this very, very quickly, and then we'll have to go. Wombat, who is heavily involved in Scouts and Guides, wants to talk about mentioned that the UK has unfortunately become transphobic in its policy on guides. Jenny has you know, mentioned the sports ban, and a few weeks ago, Roving Reporter spoke about I don't want to mention the media, a known culprit who's trying to run on an issue of a trans person in custody, I think is all I want to say at this time in the show. I want to go into those issues in more detail in a later show, but, you know, when we have to face this stuff, you know, I can understand on the last one, because that one is incredible. All of these can be emotive to some degree. How do we as trans people tackle this? Do we talk to the media who are trying to beat up on it from the grounded approach? How then can we do advocacy for ourselves on all of this and turn back the tide, and then get proactively to the issues we want? Is, I think, the last note I'll leave on before we finish up.
7: I think we need to continue to keep having conversations with our allies in our community sporting groups at this local grassroots level to keep building. And there are a lot of the queer and genderverse sporting groups sending in submissions now. I myself am still getting on top of all the news, especially with the the Olympics all of the rulings and pieces there, as I spend a lot of time in the sports advocacy space. It is, right now, it's very, very disheartening, but what I've at least found already is to take some solace in this has been tried before, and it has been ripped apart in the past. And this is, we have beaten this before, and we can beat it again. And this is what I mean by going back to our history and seeing what has been tried in the past and where we have won, to build our collective restorative and our fight to keep pushing forward.
6: I think that's a nice note to finish on. Sam Dengate, infinite thank yous for your wisdom and depth. This show was everything I hoped it would be. And, well, it's 950 different editions of Out of the Pan. This is way up there in my top 1%. Thank you for your wisdom. Keep growing it.
7: Thank you so much.
6: I hope that people listening have found strength in it as well. Better get out of here. As I say, make way for Freedom Species. Take it out today with a bit of Talk Talk and appropriately the song Talk Talk, because that's what we do. Thanks for tuning in to Out of the Pan. I'm Sally Goldner. Thanks to once again to Sam Dengate. And I'm going to start saying, I'm Sally Goldner. Stay difficult and stay happy. Catch you next week.
7: See you later.

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1: Yo, what's good? You're listening to Urban Voices, a program all about local and global music. It is Paul Factor behind your panel once again at 3CR. Beautiful Monday afternoon. Yeah. And I would like to announce this poetry gig coming up on Saturday, the 8th of August. So from about 7 p.m. till about 10, the Revolutionary 888 Poetry Jam is happening at Free York Place Carlton. That's Free York Place Carlton. So come down, and it's a free event as well. So just come through. And it's presented by the one and only Mr. Congo. And I got his track lined up, Red October, from his album, Warped Heavens. So let's run the rhythm right here, right now.

Yo, that was Warmth by Jordain. Beautiful song. I can't wait to catch you again one day. If you're performing at an event around here, I would love to catch you again. And once again, that's a beautiful song, Jordain. Warmth. And the song before that was Red October by Mr. Congo from his album Warped Heavens. And I've got an announcement to make, yeah? One of my brothers, Jay Alexa, just dropped his new album, his new LP called Fair Evading. And I'm looking at the album. I love how the symbol on the album cover is meant to be like a map of metro train lines and ting. And, I'm a train buff myself, you know, traveling to every single suburb back in 2004. I love that, man. I love that. Every single train line, it just takes you on a journey, innit? So this song I'm about to play is called Gassed Up by Jay Alexa from his album Fair Evading, which was just released on Saturday, 1st of August. So let's run the rhythm, bruh.

0: arriving at Studio Lexa.
1: Yeah. I moved to the 3K back in 2019. Now I feel like I'm home, baby.

Yo, that was Hop the 12 by Civilian, and the song before that was Gassed Up, The Mastermind Speaks by Jay Alexa, and Jay, if you're listening, I love the Super Saiyan Roar by the end of that track, man, love it. Pure energy, fam. Now we're going to move on to this next track called Force of You by the OGB. Let's play it right now.

Yell, that was Moonshine from Nairi from her album Free, and the song before that was Where You Been by Pasika, and the first song we played was Thoughts of You by the OGB, and I'm looking forward to getting the OGB on one day. Better reach out. Now I think we'll switch it up, man, switch up the rounds from the local round to the global round. So I'm going to kick off the R&B round playing a track by Rihanna. This is called Breaking Dishes, and I've listened to the full album, and I think we'll start playing, I think we'll just play Broken Dishes because I just got into it recently. So let's run it now.

0: Yeah, I tell them to take it slow. Everybody's moving so fast these days. Should've listened to every word you said. They gonna love you cause you're beautiful, but it's another reason why they wanna hurt you. But you know, rest in peace, bruh.
1: Yeah, that was Player Cards Riot by Keisha Cole with Tupac. And the song before that was Is It You by Cassie. And the first song was Breaking Dishes by Rihanna. Now let's move on to the hip-hop round. This is one of my favourites from my adolescence. This is called Mesmerized by Ja Rule with Ashanti. Let's go.

Yo, that was Let Me Love You, Scott Storch remix, featuring Jadakiss and T.I. by Mario. And the first song we played was Ja Rule's Mesmerize featuring Ashanti. Now we've got one last track to play before we wrap up the show, the garage song of the day. It's called Check This by Oxide Neutrino with Asher D, also known as Ashley Walters, rapping the verses now. So let's wrap it up by playing Check This by Oxide Neutrino.

Yo, that was Check This by Oxide Neutrinova, last song we're playing for today. Thank you for everyone for tuning in. And before we go, I just want to say thank you to all the donors who have helped me raise my, maybe make my target for Radiothon 2026. We are sitting at 100% now. Much love to the donors. All right, peace.

0: Slavery is back.
1: Welcome to a place where private business profit from a captive labour force, yet pennies are spent on medical services to a population in which the Indigenous, the poor and the mentally ill are overrepresented. 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Welcome to prison.
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5: 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And a warning that this episode of Doin' Time contains audio images of Aboriginal and Torres Strait Islander people that have died and graphic discussion of deaths in custody. This is Marissa and I will be with you for the next hour. Today on the show, we will bring you an interview with David Glance from the Refugee Action Collective Vic about two events. Monday the 10th of August, 6:30 p.m. at the Kathleen Syme Library in Carlton, a Refugee Action Collective forum, busting the racist myths about refugees. And David will talk more about that in more detail. And the second event that we'll talk about is Wednesday the 9th of September, 6:30 p.m. at Trades Hall, and it's a Unite Against Racism forum, Don't Let the Racists Divide Us, Building the Fight Against One Nation. So David will speak about that in a lot more detail, and we'll speak about the background to all that. After that, we will yarn with Maggie Munn, a Gundjarri person, and the Director of First Nations Justice at the Human Rights Law Centre. Maggie will share with us new data showing that Australia's racist youth justice policies are failing First Nations kids. Essentially, all governments across Australia need to work on changing dangerous and discriminatory laws hurting First Nations children, families and communities. We will also be discussing a new report, With Us, Not Against Us, a systemic inquiry to learn from the experiences of children who enter the criminal justice system before 14, Commission for Children and Young People, 2026. With racism on the rise in Australia and One Nation reaping the rewards, I will be speaking with David Glance from the Refugee Action Collective Vic about two major events happening over the next month or so, or two. But first, we will go to an announcement.
6: Join public housing residents fighting to save their homes from demolition. 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
7: Hi, Marissa. How are you?
5: Lovely to have you. Not bad. Not bad, thanks, considering all the global atrocities that are happening in the world.
7: Yes, there's a lot of bad stuff going on, but there's also a lot of resistance around the world as well, including right here in Naam. So we mustn't forget that.
5: And you are one of those resistors. And, yeah, I'd like to welcome you to the program. So I'm wondering, David, if you could just talk about the events that are coming up organised by the Refugee Action Collective, and discuss a little bit of background about each of them.
7: Yeah, sure. Well, I think that the background in some ways is the same. It's the rise of one nation. People are quite rightly extremely concerned about the way that one nation has jumped from 6% at the last federal election to, depending on which opinion poll you look at, 25, even up to 30%. They've had MPs elected in the south of Australia. They won the Farah by-election, and now they're challenging in Victoria in the state election, which is on Saturday, November the 28th, not that far away. And there is a real possibility that Labor will lose to a coalition of the Liberal Party and One Nation. And we don't know which will be the bigger Conservative Party. We don't want this to happen, but if it happens, One Nation could well be part of our next government before Christmas. And people are quite worried about this for good reason. It would be a horrible lurch into reaction. It would have enormous implications for all progressive people, migrants, refugees, Indigenous people, working class people in Victoria. So the Refugee Action Collective is making a contribution to the campaign against Hanson. The first one next Monday, Monday the 10th, is a forum which we're putting on by ourselves, which is busting the racist myths about refugees. Because obviously part of taking on the racists is actually confronting their ideas. So the arguments that refugees are flooding in, they're taking jobs, changing Australia for the worst, all those sorts of arguments, we should be taking them on and actually one by one and actually providing a reality, evidence-based argument about why this isn't the case. And so I think that will be an interesting discussion because the speakers will probably cover, I don't know, six or eight different topics, but I'm sure there will be other things that people can contribute in the discussion. So I'd invite
5: tonight,
7: people to come.
5: Is that tonight?
7: That's next week. No, next week, Monday.
5: Sorry.
7: Next Monday. Monday the 10th at the Kathleen Syme Library at 6:30, and we welcome people along. But the second event, in some ways, is a bit more significant. And RAC has, Refugee Action Collective, has helped bring together a coalition of anti-racist and pro-Palestine organisations under the banner of Unite Against Racism. And this has been building up for quite some time. We had a rally in September last year, which actually got a good turnout, 500 people. Then we had a forum at Trades Hall in February with a very big speaking platform, a very diverse speaking platform, and that attracted 200 people. And we want to, in a sense, repeat that, but in a much more focused way on Wednesday, the 9th of September. So again, we'll be at Trades Hall. Again, we're hoping to pack out Solidarity Hall. But this one will be much more tightly focused on how can we work together to stop One Nation. And we have three speakers organised so far, but we're hoping to get two more. But the three speakers we have so far are Radi Baslot, who is a Tamil refugee and a co-founder of Refugee Women Action for Visa Equality. And I'm sure many people listening to this show will have heard Radi speak before at forums, online or at rallies. She's a fantastic speaker who has been through horrific experiences but continues to be a fighter. We also have Imam Alaa El-Zokom, who is the Imam of the Mosque at Heidelberg Heights, and he has spoken out publicly against One Nation, and I know I've heard him speak before. He's a very good speaker. We'll bring, obviously, a perspective from the Muslim community to the meeting. And then the third confirmed speaker at this point is Lucy Honan, who is an Australian Education Union counsellor, a member of the rank-and-file group Fight the Crisis, and has been very prominent in the teachers' campaign. And if we're talking about standing up to One Nation, we need to make it absolutely clear that we reject their racism, but we also need to make it clear that we reject their big business agenda, which is anti-union, anti-working class, which where Pauline Hanson is pals with Gina Rinehart, Australia's richest person, but thinks the rest of us are lazy and it should be easier for our bosses to sack us. So Lucy will talk about how it's possible to fight for an a solution to the cost of living crisis, which doesn't involve punching down against refugees or migrants or trans people or Indigenous people, but involves uniting workers to fight for their interests. So those are the three speakers. We're hoping to get another couple of excellent speakers, and we'll announce those as soon as with those names are confirmed.
5: Indeed, and so both events that are happening are really about raising awareness, isn't it?
7: Yeah, raising awareness around One Nation, debunking their racist arguments, and bringing people together who are prepared to take action. So Unite Against Racism has drafted a leaflet, which is currently with our graphic designers. We've launched a public funding campaign today on Chuffed, and we're hoping to raise thousands of dollars so that we can print tens of thousands of this leaflet, and it will be available for any group or any individual to use in their workplace, their community, in their letterboxing down their street, to hand out on stalls or at rallies. We want to get those leaflets out there in very large numbers and contribute to making people who are very angry with Labor and the Liberals, very angry about the cost of living crisis and the housing crisis, we want some of those people to think twice and go, maybe Pauline Hanson isn't the alternative that I thought she was. And if we can contribute to people thinking twice and taking their vote from One Nation and putting it somewhere else, and our slogan will be put One Nation last, then we will feel that we've contributed something worthwhile.
5: You know, with the Victorian election, how is that going to happen? Because there are no candidates in Victoria for First Nations.
7: One Nation or First Nations?
5: One Nation.
7: One Nation. Actually, Hanson has just announced her candidates in the Upper House. It was in the Age this morning her candidates, and she's actually having an event in about an hour and a half's time in Hawthorne to promote those candidates at an event which is very cost-effective for the battlers. It's $120 to get in. So every time she holds an event, it's basically for wealthy people to get together and talk about how bad unions are and how lazy workers are and all the rest of it. She's having an event in Hawthorne tonight, and there will be a protest outside at, I think, 5 o'clock onwards. And she's announcing her lower house candidates apparently quite soon. So we will find who might be, in the worst case scenario, the leader of One Nation in the lower house, maybe the Premier or the Deputy Premier. And we're going to do everything we can to make sure this isn't going to happen. And we're not alone. The Victorian Trades Hall Council has launched a major campaign against One Nation. Last week, 300 union activists were out outside train stations across the network handing out information about One Nation. And I know Trades Hall has a whole program of letterboxing, street stalls, leafleting, and so on. And we're not counterposing. Unite Against Racism isn't counterposing what we're doing. We're hoping to work in with that and be part of a bigger effort to prevent One Nation getting a serious foothold in Victoria.
5: David, you've had a very long history of being in the Refugee Action Collective Vic and also in activism in general. For any new listeners that have tuned in who really don't know anything, perhaps don't know anything about One Nation, what What do you think are the things that are making One Nation Party increase? What are the issues, do you think, that are making members of the community to go towards that party?
7: I think there are two clear factors. The first is that people are really hurting with the cost of living crisis and the housing crisis. Average wages in Australia, real wages, I don't mean nominal wages, but the amount you've got that actually buys stuff, real wages have fallen by 5% in Australia. Workers don't just feel worse off, they are worse off. And of course, house prices, mortgages, rents have just skyrocketed. So people are very, very angry, and they are completely right to be angry. They've been let down by Labor governments and Liberal governments, and I think people are so angry that some of them feel that even though Pauline Hanson, you know, is a bit of a dingbat, that they're going to give her a go because the mainstream alternatives are so bad. I think the second reason why they're getting a hearing is that the mainstream parties, and that's Labor and Liberal, actually keep on talking up anti-migrant language. So it's actually not just One Nation that's saying that migrants are a problem with the housing crisis. It's not that. It's actually Labor has said it's going to reduce migration to deal with the housing crisis. So when Labor says it in government, it encourages the idea that migrants are a problem. Actually, Labor could be building public housing. That's what, for decades, governments did in this country. They built houses. Now they don't do that, and instead they turn around and say migrants are a problem. And then Pauline Hanson can say, oh, you're saying that today. I was saying it 30 years ago, and she gets some credibility. One Nation talks about deporting migrants. Labor is already deporting migrants and has introduced legislation that the Refugee Council puts 70,000 people at risk of deportation. So the racism that Pauline Hanson loves actually is being encouraged from the top by the federal government, by the various state governments, by Angus Taylor, the leader of the Liberal Party, who said, if you're not a citizen, if he becomes Prime Minister, if you're not a citizen, then you won't have access to Medicare or welfare. So people who are permanent residents, who have lived in this country for decades, have paid taxes, under the Liberals, would lose access to Medicare and welfare. And that just encourages the idea that foreigners, migrants, whatever you want to call them, are a problem. And they're not the people who are keeping wages down. It's not migrants who keep wages down. It's not migrants that stop governments from building public housing. It's not migrants who are leading to Labor cutting hundreds of thousands of people off the NDIS. It's governments which put the profits of the billionaires ahead of the interests of ordinary people. And I think we want to get people to think twice. We'd much rather they supported progressive alternatives to Labor and the Liberals. But the one thing we want them to do is to put One Nation last, because if One Nation has a breakthrough, like various far-right parties have had a breakthrough in Britain and Germany and France and Italy, if they break through and become a big part of our political life, it will encourage a much deeper racism in our society against refugees and migrants, people of colour, Indigenous people, Muslims in particular. So the stakes are quite high. So please, if you're listening to this and you want to find out more, come along to Trades Hall on Wednesday, the 9th of September at 6:30. It's free to come in. We'll take donations at the door, but if you've got no money, we're certainly not going to stop you coming in. Come along, hear five great speakers, and get involved in the campaign to stop the racists in their tracks.
5: David, thank you so much for coming onto the program. It's been lovely having you, and you've explained things so well, and I appreciate that. And also, before you go, I wanted to thank you once again for your donation for Radiothon for the Do and Time show, and we did meet our target.
7: Fantastic. Very, very well deserved, and I'm pleased I made a modest contribution to you getting there.
5: You were wonderful. Thank you, David. Thanks a lot. Okay, well, we'll be in touch soon, I'm sure, in the near future. And good luck with the events. Thanks a lot.
7: Thanks, Marissa. Bye.
5: Bye-bye.
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And now we're going to be going to a song before our next interview.

0: already know the harms of Australia's offshore detention regime, and yet instead of closing down that offshore processing regime, the Albanese government is seeking to expand it.
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Every day, people in prisons across Australia are subjected to strip searching. It is an unnecessary, degrading, and deeply harmful practice that must end. It involves a person literally being stripped of their dignity, forced to remove their clothing for their bodies to be inspected by prison guards, being forced to submit to humiliating requests like bending, squatting, and spreading their legs. In many prisons, people are subjected to this repeatedly and routinely. Children as young as 10 years old are being forced to remove their clothes and have their bodies inspected by adults. We're calling on the federal government to stop state-sanctioned violence by ending the routine, unregulated use of strip searching in prisons across Australia. Go to endstripsearching.com. Together, we can demand a system that upholds dignity, safety, and human rights. Fig Jam is a 3CR supporter. Sanctioned violence by ending the routine, unregulated use of strip searching in prisons across Australia. Go to endstripsearching.com. Together, we can demand a system that upholds dignity, safety, and human rights. Fig Jam is a 3CR supporter.

0: 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We'll join the Lost in Science team for our annual Trivia Night extravaganza at the Birmingham Hotel. 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
1: And you're tuned into the Doin' Time Show, 3CR Community Radio, radio 855 AM on the dial. And you just heard a couple of songs, Hey Love by Emily Waramata, and Our Sky, Everything is Great, two wonderful First Nations musicians. The Productivity Commission's latest Closing the Gap report shows a rise in First Nations young people held in detention without sentence, with Australia failing to make any progress on targets to reduce the rate of First Nations children behind bars. States and Territories continues to detain children on remand at increasing rates in direct contra-intervention of international law. I'm delighted to introduce Maggie Munn, and they will speak about what land they're from, as I think that's a lot more personal that way. Maggie is a Director of First Nations Justice at the Human Rights Law Centre, and I will be yarning with them about all this and also discussing a new report by the Victorian Commission for Children and Young People, which exposes the extreme harm the youth justice system is inflicting on young people, with multiple reports of children being physically and verbally assaulted whilst in custody. Our yarn will specifically also briefly look at the removal of the child placement principles in the Northern Territory after the recent atrocious youth law legislation. But first, I'd like to welcome Maggie to the program. Hello, Maggie.
2: Hi, Marissa. Great to yarn with you again. How are you?
1: I'm good, thanks. I'm okay considering the circumstances.

0: of what's been going on in the world. We have to be positive, isn't it?
1: That's it. We've got to keep on tracking.
0: Yeah. So this is a great media release from the Human Rights Law Centre. Can you tell us about what's going on with Australia's racist youth justice policies?
1: Yeah, absolutely I can. And I feel like over the years, Marissa, we've had many similar yarns to the one that we're about to have. As you mentioned, the Productivity Commission released their latest report just last week on the progress that governments around the country are making or largely not making with respect to closing the gap. And in that report, it showed that a number of the closing the gap targets are, you know, we're not on track to meet any of them. And in a lot of instances, we're actually, making negative progress, so falling backwards. And particularly of note is the huge increase in Aboriginal and Torres Strait Islander young people who are being held in detention without sentence. And that's really problematic, and it's really harmful for these kids who, are owed the right to sort of, be in their communities and go through the court system process. But in all of the states and territories, and most of the states and territories, in fact, Aboriginal kids are being held in detention without being sentenced, which is something that the Human Rights Law Centre and many Aboriginal legal organisations and advocacy organisations have been making a lot of noise about for a really long time, and it's something that needs to change because putting our babies in those circumstances, those situations, is really harmful for them, and they deserve better.
0: But there have been so many reports written, and, what will happen now, Maggie? Where to from here?
1: Yeah, it's a great question, and one that kind of keeps me awake at night, certainly. I feel like for a lot of lawyers, a lot of advocates, a lot of practitioners and experts have sort of challenged Australia's youth justice laws and policies through every avenue that we have available. Just last year, the Human Rights Law Centre partnered with Professor Megan Davis and Associate Professor Hannah McGlade to complain to the United Nations about the trajectory of Australia's youth justice laws being really quite racist and discriminatory, and the United Nations Committee on the Elimination of Racial Discrimination found that actually, yeah, there is a pattern of racial discrimination. And we've made noise at every possible avenue that we can for what feels like a really, really long time. And governments are just continuing to pass these laws and introduce these policies that really target our children, have a really detrimental impact on our kids, on their families, on our communities. It's hard to know what the next step is, but I really hope that through continued advocacy and getting out there in front of media, in front of politicians, that we can start to convince them that actually, you've got the evidence on your desks of what works, and we know how harmful prison is, and these governments know how harmful prison is for our kids, and yet they continue to expose them to that sort of trauma. It's certainly a frustrating task to have to go toe-to-toe and demand that governments stop playing politics with our kids' lives, but it's something that's really necessary until these laws and these policies change. We want what's best for our kids, and what governments are exposing them to, is not it.
0: At this point, could you just tell us what land you're from, Maggie?
1: Oh yeah, of course. Sorry, I'm calling in from the beautiful lands of the Wadawurrung people down in Geelong, but I'm a Goongarri person from southwest Queensland, now living down here in Victoria.
0: Wonderful. It's always good, isn't it, for people to know the lands on which people come from and where they live.
1: Yeah, absolutely. It's important. It feels more important. You know, now than ever, when we're seeing governments and, you know, people who are trying to get into government want to, you know, want to decrease the rights of Aboriginal and Torres Strait Islander people and, you know, distract us from important gains that have been made, particularly here in Victoria with respect to treaty. And there's a lot of people who want to see that progress wound back. And so it feels particularly important in this moment to really acknowledge, you know, the traditional owners and the beautiful custodians of country that we're all on.
0: Exactly. Maggie, of particular concern, I've just had a look here at the media release and it appears that the Human Rights Law Centre supports the Commission's calls for the Victorian Government to overhaul its hardline approach to youth crime. And you've talked a little bit about that, haven't you? But I think it's also important, isn't it, to look at the national aspect as well, because this is also a federal issue, isn't it?
1: Yeah, absolutely. And, you know, there's been this really downward kind of spiral, I guess, in the states and territories for a number of years to introduce really harsh, really punitive law and policy that target Aboriginal and Torres Strait Islander children, whether intentionally or not. That's the very real impact that we're seeing. You know, the Victorian kind of tough on crime laws are just a carbon copy of what Queensland passed in 2024, and you know, we're seeing that kind of shift all across the country. These sort of laws that are really knee-jerk kind of reactions to things, but do nothing to actually support children and their families who are engaging in this kind of behaviour. It's just a quick and easy sort of thing for governments to do, and you know, the federal government, the Albanese government, has the ability to sort of intervene and stop these things from happening, and yet are seemingly refusing to, and that's really concerning when governments choose not to act on things that are causing real harm to young, you know, children as young as 10 in some places. You know, these are little kids that we're talking about who are exposed to these systems and often, you know, are trapped in these systems, and we want to change that. And absolutely the report from the Victorian Commission for Children and Young People, you know, made some really strong recommendations, some really strong calls to overhaul the system.
0: Tell us about those recommendations.
1: So the report itself is really quite lengthy. It's called
0: Sure.
1: With Us, Not Against Us, and it's looking at, I guess, all of the things that we can hear directly from children who have been in the criminal legal system at that young age, and they list a bunch of really strong recommendations. You know, they're certainly not new recommendations. I feel like, you know, children's rights advocates, Aboriginal advocates, for a long time have been calling for, you know, for exactly these things. And some of the recommendations, you know, seem like really common sense things, making sure that children and young people who are impacted and involved and interact with the criminal legal system, that their voices are centred throughout kind of any of the, I guess, solutions to what we're experiencing, that we're looking at things, you know, alternatives to the criminal legal system, alternatives to kind of, you know, carceral sentencing, punitive sentencing, that we're looking at ways for, you know, the interaction between child protection or out-of-home care, the criminal legal system, schooling, all of those sorts of things, that there's kind of a little bit more consistency there, because we know, and it has been, you know, really well documented for a long time, that there is a lot of overlap between kids who are in care and who are in the criminal legal system or who end up in the criminal legal system. So trying to understand, you know, what is causing that kind of overlap and making sure that, you know, government agencies and care agencies are really supporting kids at the earliest possible point. You know, they're looking, I guess, for a lot of support and investment in place-based youth hubs. There's not a lot of kind of places for children to go around Victoria when they're, you know, home might not be safe, or you know, they want to engage in activities and things like that. So making sure that there is support for, you know, good activities that children want to be engaged in, that might keep them kind of out of some of the offending behaviour that they're getting captured in the system by. So it's really a whole lot of recommendations. You know, there's quite a few in there.
0: Sure.
1: None of them are new. It's what we've all been calling for a really long time. You know, they're really common sense based things. But the beauty of this report is that it actually does really centre the voices of the children who have been in the legal system, you know, from an early age, and making sure that, you know, what matters to them and the impact of these systems and laws and policies on them are really heard, and that's absolutely critical when we're doing this kind of work.
0: Absolutely, and as you've been talking, Maggie, I've been thinking about the history of the Doing Time show, who really reflects lived experience and doing a lot of Aboriginal-led interviews, and always taking the show back to colonisation. And yeah, I think one of the things that is really quite atrocious here is about how deaths in custody have not gone down, and the recommendations of the Royal Commission into Aboriginal deaths in custody have not been upheld. And you've also got little children, haven't you? You know, someone, to give an example, like Aunty Vicky Roach, where she was actually in as a small child, wasn't she, as a ward of the state, genocide, and then for her to be entrenched in the criminal justice system.
1: Yeah, absolutely. And I think that that's, you know, that's the root cause of a lot of what we're experiencing. You know, colonisation never ended. It's an ongoing thing. You know, the stolen generations never really ended. We're just seeing children removed by a different system. We're seeing that kind of colonial intent play out through law and policies in 2026 that, you know, target Aboriginal and Torres Strait Islander children, that make it harder for Aboriginal adults to gain access to bail. You know, we're seeing all of the same colonial tactics play out just in a different way in 2026. And it's really, you know, that's a really hard thing to sit with as an advocate, but it's absolutely essential that we continue to, you know, make noise and fight back against these laws and policies, because our people deserve better. You know, we're still here, we're still fighting, we're tough, we're resilient, and we need to make sure that we continue to be, even in the face of laws and policies that seek to really kind of try and keep us down.
0: Absolutely. Now, Maggie, I understand that you can't talk too much about the Northern Territory because, you know, I've actually had plans perhaps to interview some elders from over there. But I did want to ask, we've touched a little bit on stolen generation, but is it okay if I just ask you a very brief general question just about the removal of the child placement principle in the Northern Territory after the recent atrocious youth law legislation as a result of what happened to Kumanjai Baby?
1: Yeah, of course. You know, and the reason sort of I'm not best placed to speak about it in great detail is because I'm not from that country.
0: Of course
1: and,
0: not.
1: You know, there's a lot of really incredible advocacy being done by community and Aboriginal legal services like NAJA up there to really push back against the government, you know, passing these laws. And what the CLP government in the Northern Territory are doing is really outrageous. You know, the removal of the child placement principle is really harmful. That's something that you know, has been informed not just by best practice and evidence, but something that comes from who we are as Aboriginal people is keeping
0: our families together. What is the child placement principle?
1: The child placement principle is, you know, it was in law that if a child is to be removed from their family, that there's kind of an order, I guess, of where those children are placed, you know, and it kind of follows the kinship care sort of, I guess, methodology, if you will, and it speaks that, you know, an Aboriginal child being removed from their family will be placed with another Aboriginal family member. If that's not possible, then they'll be placed with another Aboriginal family or Aboriginal community. If that's not possible, only at an absolute last resort will they be placed with a non-Aboriginal carer. And the Northern Territory government's new law has kind of wiped the Aboriginal child placement principle and made it kind of a principle for all children, and really removed the depth of kinship care, of community care from that principle. And what that means, I guess, in practice, and noting I'm not from the Territory, of course, but what that means in practice is that there's that sever of cultural tie, and that sever of community and kinship that Aboriginal people rely on, and that is especially important culturally, socially, spiritually for our kids to stay grounded with their community and with their people. So for the government to just wipe that is really, it's pretty offensive actually, but it's also really harmful, and it's concerning about what that will do, you know, in terms of Aboriginal children being removed and not placed with Aboriginal family or community or you know, other Aboriginal people. So it's really unfair. It's really a kick in the teeth to, you know, community up there who have fought for so long for, you know, the best practice for our kids and our communities. It's a real, I think it's really devastating. And you know, my heart goes out to the mob up there who have been trying to make sure that the government doesn't do this, and then to see them do that and fly in the face of, you know, all of the best practice, but also the importance of what Aboriginal people in the Territory know works for them is just, yeah, it's really frustrating.
0: I mean, thank you so much, Maggie, for talking about this, because this really does, and I don't believe is actually compromising anything at all in regards to you not being from that country, because we're really just speaking quite generally, and it really does have quite far-reaching consequences and does have set a dangerous precedent to be assimilating First Nations communities even further.
1: Yeah, you're right. And what we've seen sort of over the last kind of, you know, 2, 3, 5 years is that when one state or territory kind of cracks down on a particular thing, we see other states and territories replicate or, you know, do a carbon copy of what it is that they're doing. You know, Victoria copied the tough on crime, adult crime laws that Queensland passed, which was kind of a, you know, an extension of some of the things that the Northern Territory government had done as well. So we're seeing this kind of trend happen where one state or one territory will pass these really horrible laws that are really harmful, really problematic, that have a really disproportionate impact on Aboriginal and Torres Strait Islander people. And then over the next sort of 18 months, 2 years, the other states and territories that are kind of heading towards that direction will do the exact same thing. So you're right, it does set a really dangerous precedent. And it is really concerning about that, what that means for kinship care and how Aboriginal communities and Torres Strait Islander communities across the country support our kids and support our families in, you know, situations of crisis or in situations of child removal.
0: The Albanese government needs to show national leadership on youth justice, because if it doesn't, effectively what could happen, or what is already happening, is that there's a simulation and that funding and budgets are not actually going to be reflecting community-controlled Aboriginal organisations anymore. It's all going to be about mainstream rhetoric.
1: Yeah, absolutely. And that's what we're really calling for and have called for a really long time, is that, you know, we need our politicians who have said time and time again that they really care about Aboriginal and Torres Strait Islander communities to kind of put their money where their mouth is, and take real tangible steps, to show leadership and to show that, we're not just political kind of gotcha points, but actually that, we are constituents, we are communities that matter, we're people that deserve justice, and the Albanese government really has the power and the ability to sort of step in and stop these things from happening, and yet they don't. So we'll continue making noise alongside, other Aboriginal organisations and community-controlled organisations and advocates who have been doing this work for a really long time and have been leading this fight for ages. We'll continue to walk alongside them and hold the government to account.
0: Maggie, thank you so much for coming onto the program. It's been great having you, and I'm hoping we can keep in touch and talk about this on an ongoing basis. Are there any final comments that you wanted to make?
1: No, nothing further from me, Marissa, other than, it's always great to jump on 3CR and have a yarn with you about these things, and hopefully the next time that we catch up, things won't be so grim.
0: Exactly. Thanks a lot, Maggie. Much appreciated.
1: Thanks,
0: take care.
1: Thanks, Tata.
0: Bye-bye.
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0: And we're just about ending our show now. And thank you to Maggie, who was our last interview director of First Nations Justice at the Human Rights Law Centre. So it's goodbye from Marissa. Stay tuned every Monday from 4 to 5 for the Do and Time show. And we'll be going out now with our theme song, Black Fella, White Fella. Bye.

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4: 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Step 3 is finding there's a tactic when everyone believes it could be true. 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
5: Welcome to the Climate Action Radio Show, which can be heard on Community Radio 3CR in Melbourne and Skid Row in Sydney. My name is Vivian Langford, and salut Babette. We'd like to pay our respects to elders past and present and pay tribute to the decades-long legacy of Aboriginal fights for land rights and against the destructive mining projects that are fueling climate change.
6: Today we're going to the Philippines, famous for its 7,000 islands and beautiful beaches. If you've been a tourist there, you might have seen the Banao rice terraces carved into a mountain and cultivated for 2,000 years, and we'll hear a song from there today. If I went there, I'd like to see the historic towns of the Spanish colonial period, but mostly I'd like to meet some of the brave climate campaigners who are motivated by being in one of the most vulnerable countries for cyclones and floods.
7: I felt like there's more action and progress happening in my hometown and in my country, more than I see in the legislation halls of the United Nations. There's more leadership in my community than I see in the global halls, you know. But seeing what's happening at Santa Marta and then they're carrying it forward to Tuvalu, it's been so amazing to see that multilateralism can keep shifting.
6: It is also one of the most dangerous countries in the world to be a climate activist or land defender. The phrase red tagging, which means they are falsely labeled as communist rebels, means that activists can be killed by the military in extrajudicial killings. This has been well documented by Nobel Prize-winning journalist Maria Ressa, as well as by Global Witness and Amnesty International. A survey of climate scientists showed that online harassment has made them so reluctant to comment that they won't discuss climate change online. In places where the military have killed or harassed Indigenous communities for critical mineral developments, the people too often find themselves denounced with trumped-up terrorism charges. And yet, sometimes the people win. The Goldman Prize in 2012 drew attention to the people of Mindoro Island. They went on a huge hunger strike led by their priest, Father Edwin Garrigues. It was to protect the water and forests of their island and to preserve the climate that you have when those things are intact. We're starting to realize with the Amazon that the whole global climate depends on these tropical forests and waterways remaining intact. He brought international attention to their cause, and he pressured the Filipino government to uphold its own laws, which would have prevented this mine going ahead anyway. And so the license to a Norwegian nickel mine company was withdrawn. Today, we're going to speak to Krishna Ariola. She is the founding convener of Coal Free Negros and a leader with Youth for Climate Hope. Her province of Negros Occidental is considered the renewable energy capital of the Philippines, and not one coal-fired power station has been built on her beautiful island since the campaign began. Krishna Ariola is with us from the Philippines. This is one of the countries most vulnerable to tropical cyclones, and these are intensified by climate change, as everybody knows. She's a prominent Filipina climate justice activist and has represented her country at the United Nations. So I'm curious to find out the long history of campaigns, and especially by women, which resulted in the cancellation of several major projects that she was part of the final clincher where they banned new coal-fired power. In Negros Occidental, where she lived, Krishna was part of a huge youth-led campaign, and the result was the ban on coal-fired power in that whole province, and I think now the whole country has a moratorium on new projects. So welcome, Krishna. You said at that time, I love this quote somewhere, you said, "Hope is our currency. A single act can inspire millions to rise and abandon apathy." Do you still feel that today?
7: Hi, Vivian. Thank you so much for inviting me here. And that quote brings me back to so many years ago. Actually, I don't think I've heard or read that in a while. I tend not to read the stuff that I've written or said before. But yeah, I think I still do for some reason. It's been 8 years since that campaign where we stopped a coal-fired power plant, a 300-megawatt power plant by one of the biggest energy companies in the Philippines. They're what we call our carbon majors, basically. I think we're still riding that wave. I'm still working in the energy space, and every day I see a lot of communities and a lot of people really step up and respond to the need to really shut down all of these fossil fuel projects and try to build something new. So I feel like I still feel that way because every day we lose hope in a way, but at the same time, every day I find that bit of hope elsewhere. And it's usually with the people I work with, the communities at the front lines and in the most unlikely of places, people who remind me that, you know, there's still something to fight for. Yeah.
6: Can you tell us some examples of that, the front lines?
7: So what we were working on in 2018, that was, again, against a 300-megawatt coal-fired power plant in my hometown. I was in college at that time. I was fresh off college, actually. We were already building campaigns against, plastic pollution. Oh, yeah. We were building campaigns for forest conservation and awareness. And we were faced with this project, this 300, and we were faced with this project, this 300-megawatt project that seemed indestructible. And with the help of my friends, maybe we can get into it later. We were able to really put together a force to stop that. And nowadays, I see that too. Of course, I came from a very youth-led and women-led background, but then I also see this happening in different sectors. For example, right now in Batangas, which is the area that is where most of the fossil gas or LNG projects are going to be built, the fisher folk are leading the way. They're the ones that are talking about, you know, climate change. And for a country that's very, very vulnerable to climate change, actually, a lot of people don't really connect the typhoons, the cyclones that are happening in our country to climate change directly. And so for me to hear people at the front lines, daughters of fishermen that I have worked with, we're painting murals together, and they tell me about their experiences. All they want is to go back to the open sea with their father every day on their little boat. That's all they want. I'm reminded of why we should help preserve what we still have right now. And yeah, and I see that everywhere else. It's not just fisher folk. It's women. It's even religious and church leaders, like interfaith, all across Luzon, Visayas, and Mindanao.
6: Wow. Yeah, I know you've been collecting stories from the people before you, you know, we all stand on other people's shoulders. And I now meet people who are young and they don't realize the Australian, you know, climate movement, how many battles there have been and wins. You know, there've been setbacks and losses, court cases lost, and then court cases that have won. People have made little films about them, but it all seems to just get washed down the river and washed down the river. And then the next generation comes along and says, oh, it's too late, it's too hard. I don't know. You've been collecting the stories of those earlier generations. Do you want to tell us about some of those people? Tell us about the individuals.
7: So we won our campaign in 2018, but halfway between that campaign is when we realized that our island actually carried a longer history of fighting against gold lands. And I started digging. And just like you said, I found out that for the last 2 decades, women in our community, in different cities and municipalities in our province, they were the ones that had also successfully stopped 4 coal plant projects in the province. Well, we had to focus on the work we were doing on our campaign, and we won it in 2019. And then subsequently in 2022, we won against a gas project. But it was not until after that that I started digging more into it. I got interested in archiving our history. Our hometown and our island is known for a lot of things, mostly like violence and militarization, like the sugarcane industry and feudalist, powers that are still in there. But people do not know that there's also this story of resistance all throughout these years since 1997. That was the year I was born. And, our grandmothers, our grandparents were already on the streets fighting for us. And so it's been such a wonderful journey. I think in the last few months, we've been working with Doc Romana de los Reyes. She's an anthropologist. She was the one who led the anti-coal fight in our province. And the most coincidental thing is that she's an anthropologist. So she was able to keep records of everything, every single thing, even the flyers they were handing out, the handheld fans that they were giving out. And she has them all in some folder or in some box. And we're like, taking them out of storage and trying to scan all of these documents and seeing how they were combating disinformation at the time without social media, right? And it's just so fascinating, all of this interplay. I feel like I'm going backwards and forwards in time because it almost seems like history is repeating itself, in iterations. The battle we were facing in 2018 was the clean coal narrative. And of course, local politicians believing the economic promises of these energy projects, these energy companies. And they were doing the same before then. And that's also what brought us to really decide to document this because we have a lot to learn. Some things are already repeating, but if we have some sort of like blueprint to look back to, there are mistakes that we don't have to repeat, there are things that we don't have to relearn from scratch. We always have mentors to look back on. We always have people to talk to because there's a lot of people that exist that have been doing this work, but life gets in the way. And so it's a really good reminder, not just for our hometown, our island, but for people all across the Philippines that we're only here because of the people who put in the work all these years ago, whether they were documented or not. And for an archipelago like the Philippines, we have 7,000 islands. There are thousands and millions of stories that are lost, right? And we really want to bring what we can from then to today, and hopefully we can, learn from that and also share that to other communities and basically also tell them that, yeah, our story is inspiring, but more likely than not, you also have these stories just waiting to be discovered in your
6: Yeah.
7: own hometown. And
6: Well,
7: you have elders to
6: you
7: ask for this
6: mentioned
7: now.
6: hope before. I've come to the idea that it's not just hope, it's courage, and courage is contagious. So if you tell those stories, a lot of those people must have been, well, they won some battles, but they must have, it's quite dangerous in the Philippines to be an activist. I mean, I know that there's many people just get disappeared or, oh, you know, dreadful things can happen, tortured. So I'd like to know a little bit your story. How did you end up at the UN? You did that big battle in 2018, and then you were at the United Nations. And have you had that feeling of threats and social media and all this? You know, has it been dangerous for you, or how have you persevered? Maybe it hasn't been dangerous for you, but you must have known people for whom it's been really terrible.
7: I think we really grew up as activists, just fearing everything because we hear all of these stories from our parents. My parents were also activists during the martial law, so we don't run out of stories of their artist friends who became disappeared basically by the state, and we hear all of these killings that are happening every year. And again, the Philippines is the number one most dangerous country to be an environmental activist in Asia, if I'm not mistaken. And also, it's not just for environmental defenders, also for journalists
6: Yes.
7: and people who are fighting for social justice. And yeah, I have felt threatened a lot of times, in various levels. Of course, I'm very active, not just in the environmental space, but also in the political space, since climate and the environment is very political here. And during presidential elections, I've had people threatening me via message, and I didn't really take it seriously until they started contacting my university. Like, they were able to find my university. I think young people call that doxing nowadays. They were able to find my university. They were able to even find my high school and like put out this message, just trying to slander me, thousands and thousands of people, And while that didn't really affect, my job or my economic standing, just because I'm surrounded by activists as well, it really did put me to in a position where I had to deactivate, where I had to answer a lot of questions, where there have been several things where we were threatened by army in our community, and we were helped by elders that had access or networks, and we were able to smooth it over. But it's been all of these years of negotiations going back and forth, making sure that we were vouched for, that what we were doing is legitimate.
6: On this radio show, I've done a whole series on the Santa Marta Conference in Colombia, and I've got great hopes for this group of willing countries who gathered there just to talk about getting away from the fossil fuel dominance of our economies. I've got great hope and great belief that this will work into a full-scale transition for the global economy. But I noticed that the Philippines government, as well as six city governments from the Philippines, were at Santa Marta. Do you see your country as a leader in the transition to clean energy, including the protection of local people, as we've talked about, you know, the dangers of being an activist? Do you think this transition, however, is really starting to be a national image?
7: Wow, there are two answers to that question for me. Yes, I do think we are leaders as a people, as a community-led movement. But I think it took some like teeth pulling just to be able to have them say yes to Santa Marta. I think even at the last minute, I'm not sure if the representatives our country had in that conference were able to make significant contributions. Even in the UN, we try our best as delegates, as civil society delegates from the Philippines to talk to the national delegates of the country, and yet we're not supported. They have their own agenda and they're not really fully supporting fossil fuel phase out. So yeah, there's some back and forth in that we can't really afford to happen. We experience 20 typhoons a year and even more, and I don't really think we can afford slow progress at this point. But of course, in the middle of that conversation about transition, there's also this sense of urgency and sense of justness, and those have to go together. We can't really just move forward without care for the sectors that are going to become vulnerable because of this transition. We also have to make sure it's just. And I see that conversation being nuanced and being opened by so many people in my community. We're talking about the intersection of gender and climate, education and climate. We're talking about, the labor movement and how and what their demands and their calls would be in terms of the just transition. And it's such a difficult conversation, especially since we export a lot of minerals, and critical minerals is also a big thing right now. And it's just this, very difficult thing that we have to get through. And I think, in a way, despite its difficulty, we're making headway because this difficult conversation is coming from the people who are vulnerable and affected themselves, and not really from, from the government leaders who are not so keen on systemic change.
2: Help us celebrate 50 years. Subscribe.
6: Krishna Ariola is with us from the Philippines.
7: I've only been to the UN around 3 times, and it has felt so hopeless. I've felt like there's more action and progress happening in my hometown and in my country more than I see in the legislation halls of the United Nations. There's more leadership in my community than I see in the global halls, halls of the United Nations. There's more leadership in my community than I see in the global halls, But seeing what's happening at Santa Marta, and then they're carrying it forward to Tuvalu, it's been so amazing to see that multilateralism can keep shifting. And these are all rules that I don't understand, And I just find myself thinking, wow, that's possible for people who are agreeing to create basically another conference and focus on the action, focus on moving forward instead of doing all of these mental acrobatics that are happening right now in the UNFCCC. And that's so inspiring. And I hope that, inspires a new wave of people who have been, who have lost hope, and just like me. And, maybe we can, there's still more that we can do.
6: Definitely, I agree. It's like a river that's become clogged to me, the United Nations. There's big sort of blocks in the river and it can't move. We might think of an artery, blood clot in an artery, but then another little vein takes the blood sideways, or a tributary river takes the water sideways. And this Santa Marta is like that. It's taking it sideways, just the willing countries, just the ones who are energetic. I mean, you had six cities, Filipino city governments there. So they know they want to be doing things locally, and they wanted the support that you get in that kind of collaboration. It's very new, but hardly was reported in the press. I didn't find anywhere, but I think it was terrific. But look, maybe on another level, I also read a headline just this week from Reuters, saying the Philippines is leading the world in the rush to solar power. And I wonder, do you think, well, the Straits of Hormuz crisis has made everyone think about how vulnerable you are if you import fuel? That includes Australia. All our oil is imported, and we start thinking, oh my gosh, we won't
7: Let's
6: be able to
7: see.
6: run the cars. Yeah. So do you think that maybe like economic pressures will just push?
7: Yeah, it's definitely happening, but these changes are also bringing up debates and things that We thought as an energy transition movement, we will be talking about in a few years' time, but it's been fast-tracked, you know. We've always feared talking about like the corporate capture of RE and large-scale solar, because it's the next big battle, right? I mean,
6: Yes.
7: while we want to advocate for renewable energy, it's also such a big problem when you're talking about solar farms displacing, you know, indigenous peoples from ancestral lands and
6: Ah.
7: converting agricultural zones to solar farms. And
6: Oh,
7: that's just
6: no.
7: the tip of it. There's even like floating solar happening. Yeah. So even aquaculture is, you know, being rezoned into these solar farms. And it's such a difficult conversation. And I think while yes, it's for the better, you know, people are now seeing why solar and renewable energy in general is so important. It's important for us to have domestic resources, but at the same time, the energy companies are also dipping their hands into that pot, and they have the most resources, and they can push it forward more quickly. And so yeah, we're seeing these one of the biggest like coal companies in the Philippines also push for like 200 megawatt like solar farms. So that's around 200 hectares worth of land, right, in the mountains. So they're cutting down trees just to put up all these solar farms. Yeah, and it's also forcing us as a movement to be like, okay, how do we center justice in this conversation now that everyone's talking about it?
6: Yeah.
7: We just wanted people to talk about it like 3 years ago, and now everyone's talking about it.
6: Yeah.
7: What do we put into this conversation? Yeah.
6: Yeah. And the critical minerals is another threat to the environment too. And the regulation doesn't seem to be going with it. That's the thing. It's going so fast that the regulation that you need to make it all safe and like the grid,
7: Yeah.
6: putting in a grid that you can feed all that solar power into. That's the infrastructure that you need help. A country like the Philippines must need help, foreign investment or, you know, intergovernmental help
7: Yeah.
6: like they're talking about at Santa Marta, and a legal framework that will make it
7: Yeah.
6: all future-proof, you know, like it'll go into the future. Otherwise, it's just yet another capitalist horror show.
7: Yeah,
6: Oh.
7: definitely.
3: In 2026, 3CR is celebrating 50 years on air. Help us celebrate 50 years. Subscribe.
6: Just, I'd like to finish, Krishna. It's so interesting to hear all about this. I don't read about any of this in the our newspapers here, but in Australia, we also worry about state capture of our gold, coal and gas, and we are still approving new projects for export. We export liquefied fossil gas to you, and also indirectly through Japan.
7: Yeah.
6: And I'd like to know, what message do you have for activists in Australia? We're all in this global climate crisis.
7: Yeah.
6: We're fighting different battles, maybe some of the same ones, but what do you have to say to us?
7: When I was starting out as a youth activist,
6: Fossil gas to you, and also indirectly through Japan.
7: yeah.
6: And I'd like to know, what message do you have for activists in Australia? We're all in this global climate crisis.
7: Yeah.
6: We're fighting different battles, maybe some of the same ones, but what do you have to say to us?
7: When I was starting out as a youth

0: all of this young energy. And I had like 12-year-olds. I was around 19 at this time. I had 12-year-olds message me, like organizing radio shows for people, young people in Australia as well. And I think in some way I've been able to see a glimpse of it, and it's inspired me so much. And I actually work with a lot of Australian advocates and activists right now, and biologists, in bringing more accessible education about the climate to social media. And it's just been so inspiring. And I think it's so important what we're doing. We have to continue doing it. I know that, it seems so impossible, but if we're able to cut across distances and talk to each other and understand each other across all of these cultural differences, I think, there's so much more that we can do together. And Tuvalu is coming up, and maybe we'll have some space to collaborate as well in the future, especially, since we're the Pacific Island nations that are leading
1: Oh, yeah.
0: this really great conversation, are just between our countries as well. So I'm so looking forward to what we can do together. I'm very much aware as well that, I've gone from being a youth activist to now still being a young activist, but now working more on the side that my younger self would not have wanted to be in, the more technical side. And yeah, I just wanted to say that this space is for everyone, and as long as people are speaking up, as long as people have hope, as long as people are being brave, it's always going to tide over to not just the next generation, but in the generations moving forward. If people from 3 decades ago were able to inspire us to win our movement, who knows in the future what this movement that we're doing right now is going to ripple into. I'm so glad to be able to talk to you, Vivian. Thank you.
1: Yeah, thank you very much. And your story is very instructive for us. And I can see the common threads in it and the common future battles ahead that we also have. I'd just like to know just one last little thing. Do you have much community radio in Philippines? Like, is this type of radio that's made by independent people, not government radio, not commercial radio? Do you have much of that?
0: Yeah, I don't think so. At least it's not being, widely distributed. But there are some, independently produced podcasts or shows up on social media and YouTube, and they would have some following, but it's mostly like, entertainment and pop culture centric. That's
1: Yeah.
0: how they're able to get the audience, right?
1: Yeah,
0: But,
1: that's true.
0: political issues, there's only very, very few. So maybe that's what we need
1: Yeah,
0: to
1: I
0: learn.
1: think it's a great place to explore things in depth. So thank you very, very much. I've loved talking to you, and it was so nice to prepare for this by reading about what you're doing in the Philippines, which is a lot more inspiring than I'd heard about in our media here. So thank you very much. We've been talking to Krishna Ariola, who is in the Philippines. Here is some music from the Bunau Rice Terraces, recorded by Kev 888.

0: 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It's Only Just.
1: Another inspiring leader from the Philippines is Yep Sanyo. When he was executive director of Greenpeace, he said, "I've lost loved ones to climate change and I want big oil companies to pay." He said that so many lives are wrecked by typhoons that when you visit a cemetery in the Philippines, often there are 10 or more names on the headstone. So here is Yep Sanyo at the 2013 UN Climate Conference in Warsaw, which happened at the same time as the worst cyclone in history, Super Typhoon Haiyan.
2: Mr. President, the picture in the aftermath is ever slowly coming into clearer focus. The devastation is colossal. And as if this is not enough, another storm is brewing again in the warm waters of the Western Pacific. I shudder at the thought of another typhoon hitting the same places where people have not yet even managed to begin standing up. To anyone outside who continues to deny and ignore the reality that is climate change, I dare them to get off their ivory towers and away from the comfort of their armchairs. I dare them to go to the islands of the Pacific, the Caribbean, the Indian Ocean, and see the impacts of rising sea levels, to the mountainous regions of the Himalayas and the Andes, to see communities confronting glacial floods, to the Arctic, where communities grapple with the fast-dwindling sea ice sheets, the large deltas of the Mekong, the Ganges, the Amazon, the Nile, where lives and livelihoods are drowned, to the hills of Central America that confront similar monstrous hurricanes, to the vast savannas of Africa where climate change has likewise become a matter of life and death as food and water become scarce. Not to forget the monster storms in the Gulf of Mexico and the eastern seaboard of North America, as well as the fires that have raced down under. And if that is not enough, they may want to see what has happened to the Philippines now. Mr. President, I need not elaborate on the science, as Dr. Pachauri has done that already for us, but it tells us simply that climate change will mean increased potential for more intense tropical storms. And this will have profound implications on many of our communities, especially those who struggle against the twin challenges of the development crisis and the climate crisis. And typhoons such as Haiyan and its impacts represent a sobering reminder to the international community that we cannot afford to delay climate action. Warsaw must deliver on enhancing ambition and should muster the political will to address climate change and build that important bridge towards Peru and Paris. It might be said that it must be poetic justice that the typhoon Haiyan was so big that its diameter spanned the distance between Warsaw and Paris. Mr. President, in Doha, we asked, if not us, then who? If not now, then when? If not here, then where? But here, in Warsaw, we may very well ask these same forthright questions. What my country is going through as a result of this extreme climate event is madness. The climate crisis is madness. Mr. President, we can stop this madness right here in Warsaw. We cannot sit and stay helpless staring at this international climate stalemate. It is now time to raise ambition and take action. We need an emergency climate pathway. Mr. President, I speak for my delegation, but I speak for the countless people who will no longer be able to speak for themselves after perishing from the storm. I speak also for those who have been orphaned by the storm. I speak for those of the people now racing against time to save survivors and alleviate the suffering of the people affected. We can take drastic action now to ensure that we prevent a future where super typhoons become a way of life. Because we refuse as a nation to accept a future where super typhoons like Haiyan become a way of life, We refuse to accept that running away from storms, evacuating our families, suffering the devastation and misery, counting our dead become a way of life. We simply refuse to. Now, Mr. President, if you will allow me, I wish to speak on a more personal note. Super Typhoon Haiyan, perhaps unknown to many here, made landfall in my own family's hometown. And the devastation is staggering. I struggle to find words even for the images that we see on the news coverage. And I struggle to find words to describe how I feel about the losses. Up to this hour, I agonize, waiting for word to the fate of my very own relatives. What gives me renewed strength and great relief is that my own brother has communicated to us and he had survived the onslaught. In the last 2 days, he has been gathering bodies of the dead with his own two hands. He is very hungry and weary as food supplies find it difficult to arrive in that hardest hit area. Mr. President, these last 2 days, there are moments when I feel that I should rally behind climate advocates who peacefully confront those historically responsible for the current state of our climate. These selfless people who fight coal, expose themselves to freezing temperatures, or block oil pipelines. In fact, we are seeing increasing frustration and thus more increased civil disobedience. The next 2 weeks, these people and many around the world who serve as our conscience will again remind us of this enormous responsibility. To the youth here who constantly remind us that their future is in peril, to the climate heroes who risk their lives, reputation, personal liberties to stop drilling in polar regions, and to those communities standing up to unsustainable and climate-disrupting sources of energy, we stand with them. We cannot solve problems at the same level of awareness that created them, as Dr. Pachauri alluded to Einstein earlier. We cannot solve climate change when we seek to spew more emissions. Mr. President, and I express this with all sincerity, in solidarity with my countrymen who are struggling to find food back home, and with my brother who has not had food for the last 3 days, with all due respect, Mr. President, and I mean no disrespect for your kind hospitality, I will now commence a voluntary fasting for the climate. This means I will voluntarily refrain from eating food during this COP until a meaningful outcome is in sight, until concrete pledges have been made to ensure mobilization of resources for the Green Climate Fund. We cannot afford a fourth COP with an empty GCF. Until the promise of the operationalization of a loss and damage mechanism has been fulfilled, until there is assurance on financial adaptation, until we see real ambition and climate action in accordance with the principles we have so upheld. Mr. President, this process under the UNFCCC has been called many, many names. It has been called a farce. It has been called an annual carbon-intensive gathering of useless frequent flyers. It has been called many names, and this hurts. But we can prove them wrong. And today we say, I care. We can fix this. We can stop this madness right now, right here, in the middle of this football field, and stop moving the goalposts. Mr. President, Your Excellency, Honorable Minister, my delegation calls on you most respectfully to lead us and let Poland and Warsaw be remembered forever as the place where we truly cared to stop this madness. If this is our imperative here in Warsaw, you can rely on my delegation. Now, can humanity rise to this occasion? Mr. President, I still believe we can. Thank you, Mr. President. Thank you.
3: That was Filipino Chief Climate Negotiator Yeb Sanyo. who ended his speech by weeping in his chair. He was speaking Monday at the opening of the UN Climate Change Summit in Warsaw. Special thanks to the International Institute for Sustainable Development for the video. After Yebsanyo spoke, several other climate activists attending the talks announced they would join the Philippines' chief climate negotiator, Sanyo, in a hunger fast. Meanwhile, three young climate activists were thrown out of the climate talks Monday just after Sanyo's talk when they unfurled a banner expressing solidarity with the people of the Philippines.
1: And here is Yebsanyo at the 2025 UN Climate Conference in the Amazon. He's reflecting on what has changed. And thanks to Amy Goodman at Democracy Now! For both of these recordings. I think the archives are really important to remind us that we should never give up.
3: What has changed since that 2013 speech we played a clip of when you were chief climate negotiator for the Philippines at the Warsaw Summit? You went on a hunger strike then. This was 12 years ago.
4: Well, a lot has changed, and more particularly, the impacts that are being felt in many places around the world, especially people who are already struggling to make ends meet. Radical things have changed in terms of their circumstances, in terms of our circumstances, where typhoons have become more intense, and the scientific basis for saying that typhoons is driven by a warmer world has become a lot more clearer now. And there's of course a lot of things that have changed in terms of the global political leadership, if you can put it that way, if you can consider that as part of the worrying change in how many political leaders have abandoned their duty to have a higher ambition on climate. Now, when we ask what else has changed around the regime on climate change, I can say that there are, of course, little steps that have been taken in the UNFCCC, in the Climate Convention. But if you ask me honestly, I think these are little steps, and steps that are too little and probably too late, as we can see that the Paris Agreement implementation has become very difficult and has hit a lot of roadblocks along the way. The can is being kicked down the road every year. There's so much watering down of commitments. There's just a lot of room to be improved in terms of how countries are working together to effect what President Lula has said is the imperative to strengthen multilateralism.

0: Tiokasi Chatanzi Wiki Paha Michaje. I'm from the Lakota Nation in the geographical center of North America that we call Turtle Island. And community radio is about your community, your heart, which 3CR Community Radio is right here at 85.5 AM. So it is digital, and I'm presuming you can go worldwide with it. People are listening in America to you, so talk back, Australia, to the earth. Peace with earth. Thank you. Teokasin Ghost Horse. 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
1: We've just heard about the progress made in the Philippines since Yeb Sanyo wept at the 2013 UN Climate Conference in Warsaw. A lot has happened since then. The Philippines is resisting new coal and gas power and installing renewable energy at a great rate. Meanwhile, the Straits of Hormuz crisis has caused oil prices to soar in the Philippines. It has stranded thousands of Filipino oil tanker workers and other mariners. President Marcos Jr. has declared a state of emergency. So I've asked actor Meg Clancy to read a recent article called Oil as Achilles' Heel. Brings together Russia's war on Ukraine and yet another reason why we should transition from oil to renewable energy. It's by famous climate campaigner Bill McKibben, and it's from an American point of view. Thanks very much, Meg.
2: Oil is Achilles' Heel by Bill McKibben. I visited Omsk once, or at least its airport. We were en route from Moscow to Ulan-Ude on the Mongolian border, and the Aeroflot flight landed us there to refuel. It was a memorable journey. This was still the Soviet Union, and the stewardess handed each passenger a baggie with a scrawny chicken drumstick for an all-day flight. All of which is to say, I'm equipped to pronounce with the gravitas proper to a pundit that Omsk is a long ways from anywhere else, including the Ukrainian border, which makes it remarkable that Zelensky's zone specialists managed to fly a whole squadron of their craft more than 2,500 kilometres from home and bomb the heck out of Putin's largest oil refinery. It was a high point of an ongoing campaign designed to highlight what may be Russia's greatest weakness. That is, like a number of other countries, it is heavily dependent on oil. Just as Donald Trump has proposed building American prosperity on the back of energy dominance via liquid gold, oil was supposed to be Russia's strength. And indeed, in the early days of the war, Russia flexed its hydrocarbon muscle, threatening to cut off Europe's gas supply. Throughout its invasion of its neighbour, Russia has relied on the often covert export of oil via a fleet of shadow tankers. Trump, of course, made this easier and more profitable for his buddy by temporarily lifting sanctions in the wake of our own ill-advised attack on Iran. But if our attack on Iran has made other nations demonstrably more nervous about relying on the import of hydrocarbons, Ukraine's attacks on Russia's petroleum network should make them nervous about depending on the stuff, even if they don't have to bring it in from afar. It turns out that in the drone age, it's a very risky business because it relies on colossal pieces of infrastructure that can't be easily defended. One of those is the supertanker. There's one on fire today in the Gulf, apparently hit by an Iranian missile because it strayed from the Tehran-approved shipping lane. Ukrainian drones attacked another yesterday in the Sea of Azov, crippling the vessel. There's essentially no defence for these slow-moving giant ships. If an adversary with a few drones want to take one out, they are, after all, a floating pool of flammable liquid. Another vulnerability is the terminal, where you load and unload the crude. Ukraine got one of those yesterday too, in occupied Crimea. And third, and perhaps most exposed, is the refinery. An oil refinery is one of the most specialised pieces of equipment humans have ever built. That means that they're highly vulnerable. If you aim your drones well, maybe it will smash, say, the LU-11 unit, which at Omsk is what they call the thing that does the initial distillation and desalinization of the crude. Without it, the secondary units that produce, say, gasoline and jet fuel have nothing to work with. And this is highly complicated equipment, not easy to replace. given Western sanctions. The current guess is 6 months to a year. And it's not as if Ukraine has hit just that refinery. In fact, it was one of the last squares on a drone pilot's bingo card. It's also worth remembering that Ukraine has already hit all 10 of Russia's largest refineries, some of them more than once. That means it's no longer a single plant waiting for repairs. It's effectively all of them at once, which piles additional pressure on repair crews and on the supply of replacement parts that are hard to source under sanctions. Russia started this energy war, of course. Over the years of the conflict, it has targeted heating plants and the like, trying to freeze the fighting spirit out of the Ukrainians during their long winters. It's been effective at producing cold, but not at winning the war, along with the attacks on schools, hospitals, and other civilian targets. It seems to have helped reinforce the Ukrainian will to resist. Now, with far more attention to avoiding civilian casualties, the Ukrainians are striking back at defense plants and especially at refineries. As Zelensky said this morning, the very idea of Russia having a strategic rear is gone. For a long time, Russia believed it had territorial advantage no one else possessed, a deep rear where it could safely keep everything its war depends on, believing no one could reach them. We have reached them. But of course, what's at stake here is not just the oil that the Russian war machine runs on. In Russia, as in America, almost everything runs on oil. I remember that the one and only time that I sat down with Barack Obama, the first thing he told me was that the price of gasoline is the most salient fact in American politics. If that's even close to the case in Russia, Putin better watch out. In occupied Crimea, gasoline prices are going above $10 a gallon. The government is desperately trying to import gasoline from as far away as India. In Russia, mass fatigue with the war is turning into mass irritation, said Andriy Kolesnikov, a Moscow-based political analyst. Even so, he said, the shortages were unlikely to trigger widespread protests in Russia's tightly controlled political system. There is certainly shock, but the lack of any real means of influencing the situation and the risks associated with trying to do so makes protests unlikely. This seems likely to get worse. Russian horse breeders are reporting a surge in sales because a steed is now cheaper to maintain than a car. Ukraine has stood up to Russia's attacks on its energy infrastructure, mostly by starting to diversify. The country is undergoing a rapid renewables revolution. According to estimates from the Solar Energy Association of Ukraine, the nation has installed at least 1.5 gigawatts of new solar generation in 2025, enough to power roughly 1.1 million homes, and grid operators intend to almost double the country's renewable energy production over the next 4 years. Ukraine's energy transition is not a slogan. Since the full-scale invasion, Ukraine has added over 3 gigawatts of new renewable energy capacity. It's a security-driven transformation, unfolding under extreme constraints that prioritizes decentralization, flexibility, and speed of recovery. In the most basic terms, a single missile can take out a gas-fired power plant. You would need around 40 missiles to do the equivalent amount of capacity damage at a wind farm. Solar too makes an unattractive target. Attacking decentralized solar power installations is not economically rational, says Ukrainian energy expert Olena Kondrachuk. Missiles and drones are expensive, and significantly disrupting such systems would require a large number of strikes, while the overall impact on the energy system would remain limited. Both solar and wind parks can function even when parts of them are out of operation. That's because sun and wind and batteries are not like oil. They're small, interchangeable pieces of infrastructure easily subbed in. There aren't choke points like refineries and tankers and terminals. There's no cascading failure. My roof is covered with solar panels, and I suppose a saboteur could put a ladder against the wall and climb up there with a hammer and do some damage, but it wouldn't shut down the electric grid across New England. It'd be a problem, not a crisis, which in turn is why no rational saboteur would even bother. Once you can run cars and heat pumps and cooktops off the power those panels and turbines generate, then you're far more protected against attack. If Vladimir Putin had electrified Russia, he would worry less about Ukrainian drones. Of course, if the world ran on electricity, Russia would never have built up the treasury required to act like a bellicose beast. Look, world leaders should be moving quickly to clean energy because it's the one scalable weapon in the war against climate change. But I'll take any motivation, and I'll count it as a real bonus if a cleaner world is also one where it's harder to attack your neighbours because they don't have vulnerable infrastructure. The peace dividend from sun and wind could be very real.
1: Lastly, to remind you that sometimes treaties are made and respected. Sometimes governments can collaborate to protect the very biosphere we depend on. So here's Bob Hawke, our former Prime Minister in Antarctica, celebrating the Madrid Protocol to prevent mining and protect that whole continent. He signed it with French Prime Minister Michel Rocard in 1991.
3: I just could not believe civilised nations of the world were going to really destroy the pristine quality of the last remaining pristine continent. You just imagine mining down here and the accidents that could occur and the destruction of this pristine environment. I was determined that it shouldn't happen, and people said we had no chance, but with the cooperation of my good friend Rocard, the Prime Minister of France, and Philippe Gonzalez from Spain, we just set about and we turned it over, which was marvellous. I got a great sense of almost proprietorship of the place because we've been involved in seeing that it was preserved, and therefore it's almost impossible to describe the feeling of pride and excitement that I have being here.
1: So that was Bob Hawke speaking in Antarctica. 20 years later, at a meeting to celebrate the Madrid Protocol in Hobart, Monsieur Rocard said, "But the Antarctic Treaty is a good start to say, stop it. We can be reasonable only if we are together."
4: 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I think it's a wonderful, wonderful thing.
1: Thank you also to our guests, Krishna Ariola in the Philippines, Yeb Sanyo, courtesy of Democracy Now! Archives, and Meg Clancy, who read Bill McKibben's recent article, Oil as Achilles' Heel. My name is Vivian Langford. Goodbye and good luck.
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8: News and views from the dole queues.
7: Fighting back against the poverty machine. Breadline is broadcast from the stolen, unceded lands of the Wurundjeri people. The unfairness of the so-called welfare system disproportionately affects Indigenous people.
8: Down with mutual obligations.
7: Raise the rate. Fair and equal treatment for all. And yes, welcome to tonight's Breadline show, and yes, that was our excitable new intro, which you may have heard before if you're a regular listener. So tonight we've got an interesting show coming up. We've got some hints about getting on to the disability support pension, and we're going to be talking fairly soon to Pip, who lives in the Armidale area. They've just had an Australian Unemployed Workers Union meeting there specifically to talk about work for the dole and the compulsory voluntary work, which we unfortunately know only too well, comes with mutual obligations, comes in a little bit of a sort of package, unfortunately. So the Australian Unemployed Workers Union stands for the rights of unemployed people, and as well as trying to organise around the country to sort of so people can set up groups with for mutual support. We also run an advocacy line. So it's really very easy to find the advocacy line and online these days. But I'll just let you know that it operates from 10 till 2 on Monday to Friday. And the phone numbers are 1-800-289-848 or 03-9811-7064. But if you did happen to miss that, you can just easily Google, or you can easily look up, sorry for giving a little trade name there, but you can easily look up the just AUWU advocacy and you'll find that phone line. So please spread the word to friends and relations, people in your local groups, whatever you're doing, because unfortunately a lot of people are fighting the poverty machine, and it really shouldn't be running the way it is. I think it should be running completely unrestricted, so people can get the support they need to survive in the old capitalist world, where unfortunately we need money in a major way. So yeah, I'll be putting on some music pretty soon, and then I'll be getting Pip on the line. But I've got time to talk a little bit about a few free food things that are happening around Melbourne. Although we are podcast, this show is podcast, I'm guessing that most people listening tonight will be listening in Melbourne. So there's a little bit, as a monthly free lunch happening, I've mentioned it before on the show, at the Kathleen Symes Library. So they're having that on at 1 o'clock. You're supposed to turn up at 12:45. And the next date for that is the 15th of August. So yeah, that's Kathleen Symes Library in Carlton. So central city, really, if you happen to be around that area. Then, of course, there's our favourites, Food Not Bombs. They're running, I'm not 100% sure, there's definitely a meal happening on Wednesdays, and that's at the shop Bow Knock at 387 Victoria Street, Brunswick. Now, a quick search online said there may be a meal also on Tuesday, but Food Not Bombs is an amazing setup where you can turn up at 5 and help cook the food, or you can turn up at 7 if you just really want to have a good feed of vegan food, organic usually, collected and you know, donated often by the traders. Well, it used to be this, I'm assuming it's still the same, donated by the fruit and veg people at Victoria Market. So yeah, some good chances there for a bit of free food to keep you going in the wintry days of August this year. So yeah, I'll now put on some nice music for you to listen to. And it will be, first of all, a reminder about how if you're having legal trouble with Centrelink, luckily we have some legal support people. We usually play this as a reminder. And it's also a good thing to remind your friends and anyone else who might be having Centrelink hassles. So here it is. And following that, I'll be putting on the Bread and Roses the Bread and Roses Trade Union Choir, because a bit of music was always good for the heart. Okay, here we go.
9: Has Centrelink made a decision you disagree with? Most Centrelink decisions can be appealed up to 3 times. 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One of the most common Centrelink decisions appealed are Centrelink debts. Centrelink will say you owe a debt if the staff determine you've been paid more than you should have. Debts can occur for a variety of reasons. 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The appeal process is free, but time limits can apply and will affect your entitlement to back payment. 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The Federation of Community Legal Centres is a 3CR supporter.

0: And yeah, that was the trade union choir with Bread and Roses, and that was quite beautiful, really. And so you're listening to Breadline for the show of the Australian Unemployed Workers Union, and I'm Jessica, and I'm about to talk to Pip from Armidale on the line. Hi, Pip, are you there?
1: Hello, yes, I'm here.
0: Hi. So I introduced at the top of the show, but basically you organised a meeting face-to-face and online in Armidale this last week.
1: Yes.
0: And, yeah, so you were dealing with a lot of the things that we deal with often on the advocacy line and that we talk about at length when we have other people coming in, such as people from the Anti-Poverty Centre. And it's really about the most sort of exhausting and punitive aspects of the mutual obligation system. And it's really where they take not just they're putting you under stress and making you search for masses of jobs that might not even exist in your area, but also they expect you to go on work for the dole and do compulsory volunteering. So what were some of the things raised at your meeting?
1: Yeah, well, we started off talking about the inception of the program in 1997 under John Howard, and how it just started off initially targeting younger people, and then it's since broadened in scope. It's now a central part of meeting the mutual obligations, as you mentioned. And, yeah, we talked about what was said at the time of the inception. It was said that unpaid work would or could displace paid employment and create a pool of low-cost labour, and that this would put pressure downwards on wages and conditions. And we spoke about the overrepresentation of Indigenous people and disabled people, which, and you can see this data on the Australian government website. You could say that this is a predictable outcome of the way that the welfare system is structured. This is just what happens when you create a system designed to punish.
0: Yeah, good point. Yeah. We always, at the beginning of the show, talk about how the unfairness of the system disproportionately affects First Nations people. So that's interesting. So that's actually,
1: yeah.
0: So if someone's doing their own research, they can find that online then.
1: Yeah. Yeah, and mutual obligations and work for the dole, that is, and work for the dole is being part of mutual obligations. It's a punitive instrument. And, like, it's not conducive to employment. And no. The structural problem would be secure employment, the jobs.
0: Yeah, well, a job yeah. And a job at the end of your volunteer time sounds reasonable to me.
1: Yeah. The obvious solution would be to create jobs and not rely on a pool like 4 to 6% of unemployed people to keep inflation under control, which is how we are currently organising the economy, and we're disciplining working class people, and it's doing a lot of harm. Another thing that was raised is women over 55 being overrepresented in volunteer work under mutual obligations, and also the question, can you call that volunteer work?
0: Yes. I talk about this quite a bit because of my experience in Wonthaggi, where, again, we heard on the grapevine that a woman had died while volunteering at a local op shop. And, of course, we can't definitely prove that she was there against her own will. But I know from talking to a lady who I'm going to be interviewing soon as a case study, she said being part of volunteering at the age of, say, 60, she said it broke me. So, yeah.
1: Really sad.
0: Yeah. Luckily, she's survived it and she's now part of our community garden. But I'm going to talk to her in the next few weeks about just the pressure, because a lot of people have been working hard all their lives and then to have to do this compulsory volunteering just to get the measly job seeker payments, just bloody outrageous.
1: Yeah, it is outrageous. And we heard of another woman over 55 who was working on Saturdays and not being able to ask for time off.
0: Yeah.
1: I think that was mentioned. And I have spoken to people on the hotline, like older women, and they have that was my inspiration to hold the event in the first place, speaking to a number of women over 55 who were in this sort of position.
0: Yeah, and I sort of wonder about the guys, because there's plenty of men who are in that situation. Where do they get put? Because predominantly it's, you know, the op shops. And I've mentioned on Breadline before about the counting of jigsaw puzzle pieces, which a woman was expected to do. But, yeah, I wonder where they're putting, what pressure they're putting on the older men, because it affects everyone until you're the pension age of 67.
1: Yeah, I'm not sure. I think there could be some also just structural sexism thing.
0: Yeah, we'll have to look into that, one of the many research projects. If there's anyone listening out there who wants to do a research project, that's the kind of thing we need to be looking at. Yeah. And how about what other things were raised at your meeting in Armidale?
1: Just horror stories of work for the dole and volunteer work, where people were not trained, not supervised, not given safety equipment, health and safety laws not adhered to, and it looks like no documentation if incidents occurred.
0: Right, yeah. And the actually sexual harassment in Work for the Dole placements has also been brought up in the past. So, yeah, that's another aspect.
1: It's that
0: thing that if you're in a powerless position, you've just been told, go there, turn up. Oh, we had that case that was brought up where someone got picked up and taken to the local prison at the end of their Work for the Dole placement because they assumed, because the other people on the placement were going back inside, that this person was part of it. Luckily, they managed to not get put in the prison. But yeah, it's that thing. You're expendable. You're not doing anything. That certainly you're not doing anything that's going to train you for a job. But you're not doing anything that has value, well, or is seen as having value. Mm. Yeah, real jobs. I mean, that's the fantasy land people are in of, oh, work for the dole, gets people out, you know, oh, they're learning a skill. Well, we've yet to see many examples of that.
1: Yeah.
0: And how about, are you planning to sort of keep in touch with the people who met up in Armidale last week?
1: Yeah, we will be keeping in touch, and people in person and online, and hoping to build the campaign further and do some more. We've got some plans to do some more things in the future.
0: Yeah, great. Really good. Another thing I remember that got brought up was whether you're expected to look for jobs while you're part of a Work for the Dole placement. And I sort of quickly looked it up, and I looked it up just now to make sure it was clear in my mind. So basically they recommend online that you, of course, you still may be required to look for jobs, even if that's an exhausting placement you're on. But they just recommend to you, get your job applications or your possible interviews around your work for the doll.
1: Yeah, when you're doing up to 50 hours a fortnight.
0: Yeah, that's right.
1: Of work, and you might have caring duties on top of that as well.
0: That's right. And we did have the case of someone, I mentioned it a couple of weeks ago on Breadline, where he was actually on at work. He had a casual job, but the job centre was still harassing him and trying to get him on to work for the doll. Yeah, so it was hardly helping his peace of mind while working to have that extra pressure. And as we know, the job centres put a lot of pressure on people.
1: Yeah.
0: Because they're incentivised to do that. Yeah.
1: Yeah.
0: And online we had someone dropping in from Gurrumbilbara, Townsville, and that was also good. We're hoping to sort of stay in touch with them and get something happening up there. As listeners might know, up in that area, there's a very active group, the Anarchists Against Poverty in North Queensland, who go out handing out food, and they run these free stores up there. Where everything's free. It's like a shop, but everything's free. And those are donations that they've got, food and other useful goods. I've been to one and, it was really great. Ended up doing face painting, which is fun. But, hopefully we'll be hearing more about, how people are fighting back and how people are sort of surviving the system. And, anything else you'd like to add?
1: Just drive home the point that the programs are not providing the outcomes that they say they are, providing secure jobs, and that the members of the Australian Unemployed Workers Union, and I think you made this point as well, are just the Work for the Doll program gets in the way of, education, other activities that would improve employment prospects, and it's just tying them up. And sometimes people might talk about data of people leaving employment benefit, but it's not showing that these people are finding long-term work. They're people receiving welfare benefits is not the the structural problem here. We don't really need to be measuring people leaving unemployment benefit temporarily. We need to be looking at the actual employment outcomes. It's often the case that people are having a really negative time as a participant of mutual obligations, and they're feeling desperate, and then they're taking on jobs because they're experiencing reduced bargaining power, and they're accepting really poor working conditions.
0: Yeah.
1: And that low paid work. And then for people who can't find work, they are getting locked into cycles of poverty. And so the data doesn't really support that this is helping employment outcomes. But we're giving billions of dollars to the private sector just to punish poor people. We could put that money into welfare and to creating jobs.
0: Yeah. As we said, jobs that people might actually like doing, like sort of revegetating areas and all that kind of thing. Yeah, the other thing, of course, we'll have to talk about it on the next show almost, but is the things that you can do if you're being threatened but with basically it's, they call it an activation point. It's a point where they are going to actually start harassing you and telling you you've got to do work for the dole. So you can, for example, look for your own course and therefore avoid going on their chosen work for the dole project, and then also look for your own voluntary work. But you need to be quite on your front foot about it, because they're not going to like it. They just want to place you somewhere and then get the payouts. Hopefully some people listening to the show tonight might be able to give us some examples of and also help people get the kind of background information on their rights.
1: That's a whole other thing you should look at presenting. We were able to do a bit of that at the event.
0: Oh, great.
1: Yeah,
0: well, that's the thing. That's, I suppose, what we stand for is, people knowing what their rights are so they can actually bargain. And we had a great example on the advocacy line week before last where someone from the union got on the phone, so they were able to sort of be an advocate right on the spot while someone was having an interview with a job service provider. So, really good work. Yeah. Well, I'd better get ready for the next show, which is only have 30 minutes. But thanks so much for coming on, Pip.
1: Okay.
0: And we'll hear hopefully more about what's happening up your way, up in Armidale, Northern New South Wales. And you can come on the show again.
1: Okay, thank you.
0: All right, thanks a lot, Pip.
1: Bye.
0: Bye. And, I've just been talking to Pip, who is in Northern New South Wales. And I'll go into a quick announcement.
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0: And, we are about to end Breadline, which is the show of the Australian Unemployed Workers Union. We just had a good interview there. Took up most of the time. That's good. And stay listening for the Eritrean Voices show. And I'm going to go out with a song called Daughter by Loudon Wainwright. So you'll hear from us next week, 6 o'clock. Bye.

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0: Ladies and gentlemen, this is Maramin Nadi with you. 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Lastly, I'd just like to thank you for listening.
1: مستمعينا الأعزاء طاب مساءكم هنا إذاعة صوت إريتريا من استديوهات 3CR على الموجة AM855 إذاعتنا تأتيكم مساء كل يوم الاثنين من السادسة والنصف إلى الثامنة بمواضيع وأخبار متجددة بإمكانكم أيضا الاستماع إلينا على موقع 3CR على الإنترنت www.3cr.org.au/Eritrean
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1: Alex Smith.
2: Oh my God. He finally really did it. You maniacs! You blew it up!
3: On a stage, humans are blowing up oil, gas, and each other. But the stage itself is burning as the Northern Hemisphere breaks out in more record heat rashes. German scientist Anders Levermann warns we are entering a time of climate freefall. In a major, hardly reported move, Trump's cronies are trying to drill in Greenland, the last frontier. The air outside my studio right now is a stinking smudge of American wildfire smoke and extreme heat, and it's dry as hell. End times that never end this week on Radio EcoShock.
4: So we tell you calmly and very sincerely, if you're frightened easily, turn off your radio now.
3: Deadly heat around the world has gone insane. According to the London School of Hygiene and Tropical Medicine, more than 2,700 excess deaths estimated in England and Wales during the May and June heat waves. The Paris region alone suffered 2,000 deaths, 80% more than expected, with at least 5,700 excess deaths in France, over 20,000 people gone in the heat in Europe. Further into July, yet another heat wave. Spain, Portugal, and France faced their hottest days in history, up to 50 degrees C, 122 Fahrenheit. Wildfires rage across all three countries, and Italy too. Germany, Poland, and the Czech Republic, Hungary, they all set new all-time heat records. American cities from Billings, Montana, to Atlantic City, New Jersey, broke or tied all-time temperature records in July. Japan's meteorological agency faced heat so severe that it introduced a brand new official meteorological classification, Kukushobi, which translates to a cruelly hot day. It's reserved for temperatures that breach 40 degrees C, 104 Fahrenheit, and it's pretty humid there. Cruel heat sent hundreds to the hospital in Japan July 23rd. We don't have the heat stats for the deaths there in the heat wave, but there were deaths. The headquarters city for Toyota Motor Corporation set all-time highs. The same heat wave blasted China up to 50 degrees C, 122 Fahrenheit. Night temperatures in northwest and central China stayed at 86 Fahrenheit, 30 C. Sand and rock in Xinjiang's flaming mountains reached surface thermometer temperatures of an astounding 84 degrees C, 183 Fahrenheit. Ooh-hoo-hoo, keep your boots on. Africa is suffering harsh heat, even for those hot places. Egypt issued public health warnings. It was way too hot in Morocco, Tunisia, Ethiopia, Somalia, the whole Sahel in searing heat. Even camels were dying. And right across the war zone, Iran recorded the warmest global land temperatures of the season at 52.7 C in Omodea, and that's about 126 Fahrenheit. The whole Middle East is roasting beyond human endurance as the bombs and missiles fall.

0: Outside my studio in British Columbia, a raging wind carries everything, including smoke too thick to breathe. The hot, dry Pacific Northwest is on fire. Two of three major highways out of here are closed, with wildfires raging up both sides. Thousands more dry lightning strikes are crackling across the sky. As I record this, I may finish this program on backup power. I hope people across the world will wake up in time before the real nightmare becomes unstoppable. We are just at the start of the strongest El Niño in history. We are just at the start of climate free fall.
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0: For decades, scientists and governments reported a gradual warming of the world because we burn fossil fuels. But something is missing from that picture. Climate free fall. Why the biggest risk to our economies is yet to be recognized. That is the warning from climate scientist Anders Leverman. Dr. Leverman is head of the Research Department of Complexity Science at Potsdam Institute for Climate Impact Research. He is also a professor at the Physics Institute of Potsdam University. From Germany, Anders Leverman, welcome back to Radio EcoShock.
2: Hello, thanks for having me.
0: So we have this gradual warming of the world. The sea levels are rising slowly, the temperatures are going up 0.1 degree. What is missing from that picture?
2: Well, we already know that the normal global warming that we are inducing by burning oil, gas, and coal is intensifying weather extremes all around the world. But climate science has so far considered the climate system, and rightly so, as a stable system that is just perturbed by our action. But what we also know is that our parts of the climate system, so-called tipping points, that can become unstable. And unstable in physics means that they will have a self-amplification feedback inside of them, which will, if once they are tipped, will make them fall into a different state. That will continue without further interference from the outside. Now, during this tipping process, the weather will be very different than just under a global warming that is forcing the weather to change. And we haven't investigated this properly yet. So it's we know from other systems in around physics and in all parts of physics that an unstable system is behaving quite differently and is most likely to be more volatile than a stable one.
0: Well, let's talk about what we are experiencing right now. In 2018, on Radio EcoShock, you told us river floods affect far more people than other disasters. As we speak, the Danube River is in places too low for navigation. It's the opposite. Even the river pendulum is taking wild swings.
2: Yes, exactly. There's a number of systems that show more and more variability, more and more ups and downs, stronger ups and downs, more extremes. That is, the floods get stronger, the droughts get stronger, heat waves get stronger, they also get longer. And in some parts of the Earth, also the cold spells and the extreme snowfall events get stronger. But all of this so far has only been, I want to be careful, it's not only global warming, but global warming of a stable system. But what we really don't know and what we have to account for is if parts of the system become unstable. For example, if the Greenland ice sheet is getting to an unstable situation, then the surface will have been melted so far down that the surface will be at a critical point, which means that small changes in the weather will lead to strong changes in the meltwater coming from Greenland. Now, this Greenland meltwater is getting into the North Atlantic, which will then perturb the Gulf Stream system and will increase the variability here. Now, if the Gulf Stream system becomes unstable and is varying more strongly, then this would influence the jet stream on top of it, and thereby the weather in Europe, in North America, and in northern Asia.
0: As a gardener and a part-time farmer, I can tell you the seasonal average for heat or rain may be great, but a single swing from hot to cold can stunt plants or interrupt pollination. One day or night can reduce or end food production for the year. Talk to us about agriculture in a volatile climate.
2: Well, I'm not an expert on agriculture, but as you just explained, one doesn't have to be an expert to understand that variability is a problem. And not just in agriculture, but also in agriculture, the predictability of even this variability is very important. So farmers know what to account for with respect to extremes, with respect to changes even in the seasons or in rainfall, or methods they can use irrigation, they fertilize in order to become more resilient against these normal fluctuations. But if these fluctuations become bigger and more volatile, if we lose the predictability of even these variations, then we really get a problem. And that's true for agriculture, but it's true for other infrastructures too. It's true for people who work outside, for everything.
0: You have published about impacts of climate change on financial markets. Could an unstable climate lead to financial disasters? Well, I guess they could when we see what happens with hurricanes or with part of Los Angeles burning down. Talk to us about the financial end.
2: Well, the finance system is quite diverse, right? We have long-term investment strategies. We have long-term, larger like funds that go for the long term, but also short-term investment possibilities. And all of these, they use predictability again. They use uncertainty that needs to be known in order to be able to work with these, not just the average, but also the variations around the average, for example, with respect to damages. Whenever this becomes unclear, then we really get into trouble. For example, insurance companies, they need to have a prediction for the average damage they have to cover, because that will directly influence policy, how much the policy costs if you want to insure something. Now, if the uncertainty around this gets bigger, then generally the insurance will become more expensive. But if we don't know how much it's going to get bigger, if the insurance companies don't know how much it gets bigger, then they will stop insuring things. We've seen this around the globe. We see this in Florida. We see this in places in Germany and Europe, all around the globe, that the financial sector, for example, first the insurance companies and later the investment funds, they get into trouble.
0: And then we get to the free fall part of your new article in Nature, published July 14th. What is the free fall?
2: Well, the free fall is something we have to be very careful here, because some people get think that once we have passed a certain warming level, then the global warming will self-amplify itself. And even without us burning further coal, oil, and gas, the temperature will further increase. That is not the case. If we stop burning oil, gas, and coal, the temperature will increase for a little bit, but then it will stabilize. On Earth, we will not have a so-called runaway greenhouse effect. I would just want to make this very clear, because people get into panic when they hear about a climate freefall and think of this possible scenario that we've seen on Venus, but we won't be seeing on Earth. With climate freefall, I mean systems that become unstable, like what I said earlier, the Greenland ice sheet. We know that the Western Arctic ice sheet has also already passed a tipping point, most likely. The Amazon rainforest can pass a tipping point. The Gulf Stream systems, the so-called North Atlantic Current that transports a lot of heat to North America, Canada, Europe, but also the north of the U.S., all of these systems can become unstable. And when they pass a tipping point, then they will change on their own. Even without us further changing the climate, they will change on their own and tip into a different state. And this process, that'll take a few decades. And that's the climate freefall that I'm talking about. During these decades, that might actually be up to a century, we will be in a completely different climatic situation, which is most likely to be not just unstable, but with unpredictable weather conditions.
0: As we speak, communities here in British Columbia are evacuated and major highways closed. Wildfires are multiplying because of intense dry heat and dry lightning. So how can we understand the relationships between the news that we see on television or experience of extreme events around us and this process of tipping points, which we don't see?
2: For physicists, all these different extreme events are actually different, right? We very often in the media and also when we talk to the public, we sum them up because all of them seem to be getting more intense and stronger and more frequent too. But they all have different causes, obviously. Heat and wildfires, they are just increasing intensity because we warm the planet and thereby also warm the increase the extremes. But other phenomena, for example, cold spells and extreme snowfall events, they have a different mechanism behind them. In the northern hemisphere, for example, they have often to do with the jet stream, but also because there's more water vapor in the atmosphere. Now, these are phenomena that all will intensify under global warming. At the moment, we don't know how much the tipping of certain parts of the climate system will influence these and will intensify them. And that's why in my Nature piece, I was just highlighting this aspect that we haven't investigated this enough yet, because people have been considering tipping points and being afraid of tipping points in the past, but they are actually, the word is a little bit misleading, because they unfold, the tipping unfolds over quite a long time on a human time scale, over several decades. And economists very often say, well, things that happen in 50 years, they don't care, we don't care about them because we have discounted economically, we can discount the damages of the future. Now, if the passing of tipping points intensify weather extremes, they'll do this right away. The moment the system becomes unstable, this will intensify the weather extremes. Most likely, we don't know this yet, but we have investigations that point to this. And what I was wanted to say that we really need to study this further.
0: Can governments and business plan for these extremes, the chaos, rather than gradual climate change? Would it be different how we handle this?
2: Yes, it would be quite different, but we have to do both because climate change is underway and we have to adapt to this. But it's easier to adapt to a certain extent to gradual climate change. The gradual climate change is accompanied by more extreme and more volatile weather. We know this already. The tipping will add on top of that and will make it even more volatile and even more unpredictable. But as you indicate, we have to adapt quite differently. For example, a rising sea level is going slowly and steadily and kind of inevitably towards higher and higher sea levels. So you can adapt to that by coastal protection. A more volatile system means you have to adapt quite differently. You have to include buffers, for example, if you have a house needs to be then protected against extreme heat, extreme cold, against dryness. So you have to prepare your water system for extreme dryness, but at the same time for flood events. So adapting to variability, increasing variability, requires a different adaptation strategy than just to shifting backgrounds.
0: Well, as you say, very large natural systems that support hundreds of billions of people could shut down or change away from normal in a tipping point. Are you worried Northern Europe, the UK, Scandinavia could get much colder even as the rest of the world heats up?
2: Well, most climate projections that include a tipping of the Gulf Stream just find a reorganization of the heat. So in some cases, you actually find a slight cooling in the North Atlantic and in Scandinavia and northern England. But in most cases, this is only a mild effect on top of the global warming. So in most predictions, the warming wins because even in these parts. But in any case, it's just a redistribution of heat. So all the heat that's missing in the North Atlantic will be more abundant in the South, in the rest of the globe. So a tipping of the North Atlantic current of the Gulf Stream system is disastrous for everyone because it increases uncertainty, but also it's like hitting the climate with a sledgehammer. It's such a huge redistribution of heat compared to the current normal that we really don't want to experience this.
0: Well, look, science of the deep past finds Earth went through long ice-bound periods and hothouse times lasting millions of years. Getting from one to the other seems to be the hard part. Is it fair to say it's not just the destination, but the chaos of the journey?
2: That's exactly my point also of this opinion piece in Nature, that it's the transition that is the problem. And we are doing, as humans, a transition that is at least 100 times faster than anything that nature has done in the past. If you really want to look into warmer climates, you have to go millions of years into the past. The last exchanges of ice ages and warm periods of the last 2 million years, they have been always similarly warm to our present or to a pre-industrial climate, and then colder because we have been in a warm period, in a geological warm period for 10,000 years. So the warming level that we are getting, that we are heading for at the moment, is unprecedented in millions of years of Earth's history, and we're doing it 100 times faster than even, the transition from an ice age to a glacial period that we experienced 10,000 years ago. And let me highlight one aspect. Human civilization has developed in the last 10,000 years. You can go all around the globe, from South America, from Africa, Asia, all around the globe. There wasn't a lot going on. Obviously, there was something going on, but we really benefited as human civilization from the stable climate of the last 10,000 years. Before that, there was the Ice Age, and humans had a much harder time to settle down. Now, this 10,000 years were very stable in climate, and we are destabilizing this climate dramatically over the last 100 years now because we burn oil, gas, and coal.
0: Do you think we have conclusively destabilized Earth's climate beyond the point of return?
2: Well, some systems have been destabilized, most likely, but it's not conclusive. It's the Greenland ice sheet, for example, is most likely past its tipping point, in my assessment. The Western Arctic ice sheet might have been destabilized, but we are actually at the moment at the tipping point of a number of systems very close to it. So we have to, in any case, we have to reduce carbon emissions now dramatically in order to avoid future risks that we won't be able to manage.
0: When I started covering climate on radio in 2006, most institutions, like the Potsdam Institute, were trying to construct the climate future for coming centuries. These days, I think we struggle to understand what is happening right now. Would you agree?
2: Yeah, to a certain extent, but that's also because we are looking more deeply, more detailed onto the climate problem. You know, in the beginning of climate science, we were trying to understand the evolution of the global mean temperature. We can understand this now quite easily because we understand the fundamental physics of the climate change problem. We understand how much more evaporation we have under a warming climate, and therefore how much more rainfall we get on a global average. But now we are looking much more detailed into the climate system and ask, where is the weather going to change, how much, and where is the climate going to change by how much? And then we try to understand these patterns. And that's actually at the heart of the climate problem for society. We are moving away from the physics of the global average towards the impact of climate on society, and that's obviously more complicated, and that can give us the feeling that that we understand less, but we definitely understand much more than we did 20 years ago.
0: As we wrap this up, what are you working on next?
2: Well, I'm going to try to understand how weather changes in this tumbling climate, because we haven't done this so far, and it was basically my shout out to the colleagues around the globe to join us in this effort, because the next three generations will be dominated by parts of the climate system becoming unstable and the weather that is accompanied by this instability.
0: From the Potsdam Institute for Climate Impact Research, we have been speaking with Professor Anders Leverman. He just published the comment in the journal Nature, Climate Freefall, Why the Biggest Risk to Our Economies is Yet to be Recognized. Find links to this free article in my show blog at ecoshock.org. Anders, thank you for sharing time with our listeners.
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3: Which proves that for pure chilling horror, nothing can beat cold, hard facts.
0: Another biggest ever rain of destruction is falling on Iranians. Everyone in the Gulf states is getting their share of ballistic missiles and fear. Pulling back to the climate big picture, though, awful news could have a necessary twist. When the Gulf countries and Russia can barely get any oil out, it seems demand destruction is coming for us all. That means high gas prices for some, out of business for others, out of food coming soon in poorer countries. They told us renewable power was unreliable. Now we see it's oil and gas that is unreliable, totally unreliable. Solar and wind is cheaper anyway. Planned descent from fossil fuels would have been much kinder. But could the dark times trigger, finally, a renewables revolution? As the bombs blow, this is still a good time to replay my earlier investigation into the climate costs of war.

0: You see it on TV and social media. Another refinery explodes. A concrete city blows up into rubble. Flaming missiles and planes light up the atmosphere. In Russia, Ukraine, Gaza, and now Iran, humans are at war against the atmosphere. A whole new branch of climate science adds up the steep carbon cost. That includes Dr. Patrick Bigger. Patrick is research director at the Climate and Community Institute that's based in Philadelphia. He co-authored the report Confronting Military Greenhouse Gas Emissions. Patrick Bigger, welcome to Radio EcoShock.
1: Thank you so much for having me.
0: According to a growing mountain of science, we're already pushing past dangerous climate boundaries, and there are a few weak rescue plans out there from global conferences. But talk to us, Patrick, about the military emissions gap.
1: We know that militaries are massive contributors to the climate crisis, none more so than the United States military, but other big militaries as well, Russia, China, militaries of the European Union. But for a long time, we have not known exactly how big of contributors they are. And a lot of that is down to the fact that going all the way back to the negotiations in Kyoto in the early 1990s, big governments, and especially the U.S., sought a carve-out for reporting their military emissions. The U.S. sought that kind of carve-out and got it, and so it's been up to external researchers to use whatever tools that they can sort of scrape together in order to try to identify military emissions. And so that's what a lot of researchers have been up to for the last decade or so, trying to get a feel for how big of a contributor to the climate crisis that militarism and militaries and their associated industries are.
0: Yes, it's a daunting task. Could you start by introducing us to the broad categories of military emissions considered by your group of experts? What sort of things are you looking at?
1: The most challenging of all these categories is to understand conflict emissions, just given how little transparency there is amongst combatants. So, for example, when we were trying to come up with an emissions figure for the genocide in Gaza, you have to rely on press reporting as to what kinds of bombs are being used, what kinds of flights are being taken, et cetera. And those numbers can be tough to pin down, but you know, we think we've done a pretty good job ascertaining the carbon bootprint of the genocide in Gaza. But those military operations are only, you know, those combat operations are only a small piece of the military carbon bootprint. The everyday sort of operations actually have a much bigger climate impact. So Nia Crawford and her team at the Cost of War Project, you know, estimated that even at the height of the Iraq War, about 80% of U.S. military greenhouse gas emissions came from just kind of everyday operations. And chief amongst those are the flights associated with military operations. So that's training flights, that's moving people to and fro across the U.S.'s global empire of 800 overseas military bases, that's procuring food and fuel and munitions, so forth, and moving them around. So, you know, as a result, the Air Force actually has by far the highest carbon footprint of any of the armed forces in the U.S. But then there's a range of other things. You know, if you think about a $1 trillion budget and how much just stuff that buys, and all of the emissions associated with it. So we can think about the electricity to power bases. We can think about the manufacturing of things like, you know, Mark 84 bombs that were dropped on civilians in Gaza, or think about the variants, other kinds of aircraft, you know, the F-35, and just in the production of these things and how much aluminum and how much you know, critical minerals go into that. There's just massive environmental implications for running such a giant military-industrial complex.
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0: You know, it may seem strange, but there's another detail about these wars that's been really bothering me, and that's about concrete. I mean, even in peacetime, cement and concrete are responsible for about 8% of global greenhouse gas emissions. It's huge. It's like that in
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3: Alex returns with Dr. Patrick Bigger on the true climate cost of war.
0: You know, it may seem strange, but there's another detail about these wars that's been really bothering me, and that's about concrete. I mean,

0: these wars?
1: Yeah, that's right, Alex. There's a number of ways that militaries sort of interface with concrete as an emitting category. One of the ways is the way that you mentioned in terms of stuff that gets blown up needs to be rebuilt. When we were doing our estimate of the climate costs of the genocide in Gaza, we found that the vast majority of emissions in the long term come from rebuilding Gaza, even to its previously sort of insufficient state, that takes, you know, the emissions from the conflict from, you know, measurable but maybe not globally significant up to emissions on par with entire major industrial countries like Czechia. But then there's also, you know, in terms of military operations itself, you have to think about the volume of concrete that was used, for example, by the U.S. in securing Baghdad during the occupation of Iraq for 20 years. My colleague Benjamin Nymark at Queen Mary University led research on this, demonstrating just the unbelievable volume of concrete that was poured into these, you know, blast-proof walls dividing up the city. And then we can also think about the concrete that is going to be necessary to protect existing military assets from the climate crisis that the military itself has been a major contributor to. So if we think about, you know, the world's largest naval installation is at Hampton Roads, Virginia, which is an area facing a tremendous amount of sea level rise. And so as a result, you're going to have to pour tons and tons and tons of concrete to building seawalls to protect those installations, right? And so you kind of get into this this feedback loop where more warming generates more environmental impacts, which requires more concrete to mitigate. And if you're the military, you have effectively unlimited resources to do so, and so you do.
0: You're part of an international group of experts, including from Queen Mary University of London and your own climate and community project. And you did a case study on Gaza. Tell us what you found in your 2025 study of greenhouse gas emissions of the Israel-Gaza conflict.
1: All right, yeah. So we started tracking the emissions of Israel's attack on Gaza following the horrific attacks of October 7th, 2023. Over the winter of 2024 and continuing on for 180 days after that, and we actually have updated numbers that are coming out in a peer-reviewed journal soon. But what we found was that the projected emissions from 15 months of the direct war activities, so that is, you know, the bombing runs of the supply flights of the sort of the war fighting actions taken by Israel and its allies, especially the United States, those emissions were greater than the annual emissions of 36 individual countries and territories, many of which are small emitters, but are also the most vulnerable countries to the effects of the climate crisis. You know, the small island developing states of the Pacific, the Tuvalus and Fijis of the world, who have done virtually nothing to contribute to the climate crisis, but are bearing the brunt of its effects already. But then when we expand out and look at all the other activities associated with these attacks, so including the creation of Israel's protective iron wall, thinking about also Hamas's tunnel network, then emissions go up to more than 41 of the lowest emitting countries and territories. But then you get into the really big emissions that come out of reconstructing Gaza and the homes destroyed in Lebanon. And then you get to emissions on par with entire, you know, European countries.
0: So news coverage and social media just love to show big missiles blasting up into the atmosphere. Are they adding to climate change for all of us?
1: Very much so. I mean, I think in the initial reporting on the emissions figures that we did, one of the a former UN special rapporteur had a very pithy quote that I couldn't agree with more, that, you know, in the context of a rapidly dwindling carbon budget, war and genocide in particular are an incredibly stupid way to spend up that budget. And that's precisely what we're seeing in these wars of choice, you know, that Trump has just launched in Venezuela and now in Iran. And so every time one of these missiles goes up, you know, it's obviously burning propellant in the atmosphere contributes to the climate crisis. But we have to think about the entire supply chain emissions of how those missiles came to be. So we think about the mining to dig up

0: the aluminum and all the rare earth minerals that go into the guidance systems. We have to think about the energy involved in getting those materials, refining those materials, and then getting them to the production facility, of producing themselves, of shipping them to wherever they're going to be launched from, and then the damage that they cause on the back end. So every time we see a Hellfire missile or a Mark 84 bomb dropped, and think about not just the emissions that are visible in that specific moment of time, but the full life cycle emissions of these weapons, and you know, just how fundamentally avoidable those environmental impacts are.
1: I was surprised to learn in this war that military aviation releases even more greenhouse gases than missiles and interceptors. And then I started digging into things, and here's one factoid. The U.S. Air Force has almost 500 refueling tankers, and the largest U.S. Air Force refueling tanker, the KC-10 Extender, it carries 52,000 gallons of military fuel. That's a jet propellant special mix, and it's burning that whole load into the atmosphere, creates over 1 million pounds of CO2 or 500 metric tons. So there's a whole fossil fuel network now in the sky, like filling stations flying around.
0: I talked about a little bit at the beginning of our call, and I think it's really important to understand how much the everyday operations of militaries are contributing to the climate crisis, and that's primarily through the use, burning of jet fuel. And jet fuel is important because it is sort of uniquely climate damaging when you burn these fuels at high altitude, right? It interacts with the chemistry of the atmosphere differently and creates more warming effects, especially the release of water vapor at high atmosphere. And there's just an insatiable need for it, and there's really no conceivable path to mitigating those emissions anytime soon through any mechanism other than just simply reducing the amount of time that military aircraft are flown, right? There is no plausible path to sustainable aviation fuel or to, replace some of that jet fuel with batteries or whatever. The only solution there is to cut the amount of time that these aircraft spend in the air. And by extension, the way you do that is by reducing the amount of funding that is available for flying those aircraft.
1: As we speak, the airspace over Iran is almost empty. Commercial flights to and from the Middle East have more or less stopped. Is it possible this pause in commercial flights will lead to short reductions in aviation emissions, even if we include those military flights?
0: I guess it's hypothetically possible. I mean, I'm not sure how many total air trips that are going to be reduced by this closure of airspace, how much of that travel simply be rerouted. I'd be much more concerned about the long-run implications of, what is happening with the closure of the Strait of Hormuz and the export of fossil fuels from Iran, from Qatar, from all the other countries that export through that very narrow strip of sea lane, that are going to create probably short-term reductions in the amount of energy of fossil fuels that are exported, but in the long run are going to create windfall profits for fossil fuel firms as the price of oil goes up. And that's important because this is precisely what happened after Russia's full-scale invasion of Ukraine in 2022, when fossil fuel firms made record profits and then were able to, on the one hand, return those as dividends to shareholders, who are disproportionately the very wealthy, who have the highest per capita carbon footprints in the world, but more importantly, plow a lot of that money back into exploration and production of new fossil fuels, which once you've invested that money, it's, in the absence of rigorous climate regulation, it's very hard to see those fuels being left in the ground, right? And so even if there is a short-term reduction in emissions from air travel or from rising costs, which of course disproportionately impact the working class, both in the global north and the global south, even if there is a short-term reduction in those emissions, in the long term, this is actually very bad for the sort of scaling up of the fossil fuel industry.
1: Yeah, I kind of compare military emissions. It might be like volcanic explosions. At first, the volcanic dust cools the surface with shade, but that only lasts a year or so. And then all the greenhouse gases that were also blasted up with the volcano remain up there for 100,000 years, adding to the heat. So we, as you say, might see a short reduction and then another burst. Look, some of the tools used to analyze the real climate costs of war were established in 2024 by Leonard de Klerk and of course, other colleagues. And the initiative on GHG accounting of war, I wanted to mention that group, that network was established to assess greenhouse gas damages from the Russian invasion of Ukraine. But now it has to keep going with new conflicts. So, Patrick, it's way too early to judge the climate impact of this Iran war, but what are your early indicators? Do you think this could top Gaza or Ukraine for outright climate harm?
0: I think it most certainly could, because I don't think we have any vague idea of what the end state of this illegal, immoral, disastrously ill-conceived war on Iran is. Right, the administration has made it perfectly clear that they don't know what the end goal is. They've just destabilized a massive country with a lot of internal divisions that are poorly understood by this government that really could result in regional instability for years, if not decades, and cost countless lives and tens, if not hundreds of billions of dollars. And so there's no way of knowing exactly how badly out of control this will spiral. And so I think if we are looking at what the long-term climate consequences will be, I think, we're more likely to see something on par with the U.S. invasion of Iraq in 2003 than the genocide in Gaza.
1: Well, as you say, military emissions are not reported, and somehow the carbon cost of war is just magically left out. Is there any move to get real about the defense emissions? Should the public know?
0: I think we absolutely need to know. And there are a lot of folks, very smart folks, very dedicated folks, working on this, both within the UN Framework Convention on Climate Change sort of arena and externally. As you said, there have been some really amazing methodological innovations in the space led by folks like Leonard de Klerk. I think for me personally, tallying the climate impacts of war and militarism are important because we need to have a full idea of just how quickly we are polluting our climate and sort of lurching towards these unpredictable tipping points. But on the other hand, I think that we don't need to know precisely what these emissions are to know that they are bad, to know that they are dangerous, and to know that they are avoidable. So obviously, more data is better than less, but at the same time, we can't let the absence of perfect data be an impediment to us pushing for the reduction in military emissions through, a more just, more sane foreign policy that doesn't hinge on these new wars popping up every 6 months or year.
1: I'm kind of a give peace a chance person. Patrick, do you find it disturbing to catalog the carbon trail of war after war?
0: I find it very challenging to think about all of the myriad avoidable ways that humans and that the powerful are exacerbating the climate crisis on a daily basis. I find it most depressing to think about the human consequences. The molecules are a way of sort of tracking what's going on. I don't concern myself with the molecules. So I don't worry about them as much as I worry about the people who are going to be suffering immediately as a result of these disastrous military interventions and the folks who are going to suffer, who are disproportionately working class people in the U.S., in the global north, across the world, the working class people who will suffer the impacts of the climate crisis and of the economic blowback from these kinds of ill-conceived foreign policy interventions. So, yeah, I'm worried about it, but I'm worried about it in a broader suite of the human suffering that these very poorly conceived military interventions are creating.
1: From the Climate and Community Institute, we've been speaking with Interim Executive Director and researcher Patrick Bigger. Find all kinds of links to news and reports on war and climate in my weekly show blog at ecoshock.org. Patrick, thank you for your work and for talking with us today.
0: Thank you so much for having me, and hopefully we can talk again under more peaceful circumstances.
1: You bet. I'm Alex Smith for Radio EcoShock.
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1: Damn, it's a lightning crackling smoke storm outside. I guess this is the new climate country. From the Pacific Northwest, this is Rita Hosking with Smokey.

That was Rita Hosking from her album Climate Country Radio. 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My thanks to Pam from KBFG Seattle for sending that along.

0: Can things get any darker and harder? The stock market is shaky. The economy is a casino. We're carrying our jobs and kids along for the ride. War sucks all our money away, and the warming proceeds. Why is our prime minister and your president doubling down on more pipelines, more drilling, more oil and gas, more climate damage? One theory is we are locked in a battle of competitive collapse, a kind of mutually assured destruction, almost like in World War I. Nobody wins this competition. Short-term economic gains will be erased by the exponential costs of climate disasters. We have to bail out of fossil world now, before a synchronized collapse of the global systems. It is late, but I believe it is not too late. We can at least save a livable future for coming generations. We can, we must, make a future we can trust. I'm Alex Smith. Thank you for listening and caring about our world.
1: Gradually it would dawn on people that the world has changed and it isn't going to go back to the way it was before. Some people emotionally could never make the transition to accepting this change. They would continue to hope that their previous lives would be restored, but of course they never would be.
2: The way the science is going at the moment, we're going to see a rise of about 2 degrees centigrade or so by the middle of this century. That's very hard to imagine that we'd be any less than that. But there's now a small but very real risk that we could hit 4 degrees centigrade by the end of this century. Now, the prospects of 3 and 4 degrees centigrade of warming are absolutely dire. I mean, we cannot risk that at all. It is an extreme and unstable climate, far beyond any safe zone that has nurtured our civilization. And we're going to be seeing unprecedented societal and ecological collapse at these sorts of levels. We can see escalating geopolitical instability and rising military tensions. And there will be no real economy to talk about. There's no reduction in GDP. We'll be looking at systemic collapse.
0: We just lost a big voice for sanity. Richard Heinberg, author, activist, educator, and visionary thinker, passed away on July 19, 2026, at the age of 75. That followed a brief illness with pancreatic cancer. For decades, Richard stood as one of the most vital and clear-eyed environmental thinkers of our time. Heinberg was senior fellow at the Post-Carbon Institute and author of 14 influential books, including The Party's Over, Power Down, Power, Limits, and Prospects for Human Survival. He appeared at least 13 times on Radio EcoShock over the years, starting in 2007 with a talk to the UK Soil Association in London titled, What Will We Eat After Oil? Heinberg rose to prominence covering peak oil and energy. Fracking derailed everyone's oil calculations, but Richard continued to document shortfalls of fossil fuel energy's paradigm. More important, he helped lead a movement towards resiliency and local power. Richard warned endless growth promised by politicians was impossible on a limited planet and went ahead to prove it. In 2016, he discussed his book, Our Renewable Future, Laying the Path for 100% Clean Energy. You can find a full catalog of Richard Heinberg's recordings on Radio EcoShock in this week's blog. His voice was everywhere, in books, videos, podcasts, movies, in countless speeches, community forums, the lot. Richard Heinberg's influence on the new future will just become more important in coming decades. He challenged us to face uncomfortable truths about fossil fuel dependence, resource depletion, and economic growth. Richard never asked us to collapse into despair. Instead, he called on us to build real resilience, to cherish local community, and to learn how to live well within Earth's natural boundaries. Beyond books and lectures, Richard was a man of artistic warmth. He was an accomplished violinist, an illustrator, a gardener, and a teacher. Though his voice has fallen silent, he leaves his vision to speak the truth with courage, to care for one another, to work together towards a sustainable, resilient future. Thank you, Richard, for all you gave us.

In troubled times, hearts can give when storms come. 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We believe in the heat. 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Minds in motion with the beat.

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0: 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A 3CR supporter.
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And that's why Frank

0: When I was new to Melbourne, I found a Food Not Bombs flyer on the road, and I had like this feast with a carrot, and carrots are my favorite vegetable. 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
5: 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Food Not Bombs is a 3CR supporter. Food Not
6: Bombs. Did you know that 3CR first went to air in 1976? That's right, we're turning 50 this year.
7: Good afternoon and welcome to 3CR, and yes, we've finally done it at last. We're at our new studios in Cromwell Street, Collingwood, and the new, brand spanking new transmitter just north of the Collingwood Town Hall. 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So, on this inaugural day at our new site, we welcome you and hope you'll enjoy the programs that'll be coming your way.
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Did you know that Western Sahara is Africa's last colony? The issue of Western Sahara was raised in the Eddie Mabo case referencing Terra Nullius. Western Sahara is illegally occupied by Morocco. Indigenous Sahrawis are denied their right to self-determination. France continues to veto United Nations human rights observation in Western Sahara. Sahrawi people are being killed by Israeli drones. Like to learn more? 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Australian Western Sahara Association is a 3CR supporter.

0: I'm not a little boy now. 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I'm not a little boy now. I'm not a little boy now. That's not me, not a little boy now. That's not me. I still got blue eyes, baby soft hair. I wanna stay up late. When stuff busts me about and make me want to shout, I want my point of view. I don't wanna be shut up. I have to express myself. I'm a man, hear my mouth. I'm a rapper, give me some respect. I'm a rapper, express myself. I'm a rapper, you can't shut me up. I'm not a little boy now. That's not me. I'm not a little boy now. That's not me. My homeboy is Big Daddy Cool. He's got issues, man, just like me. We laying down the law with the rhymes we talk.
1: I'm a man now, baby. Don't treat me like a baby. I'm a man now, baby. Back off. I'm a man now, baby. Don't you dare scoff in front of me. You should talk to me, not to my back. Shut up and get lost. I'm a man now, baby.
0: I'm not a little boy now. I'm not a little boy now.
2: I'm a woman, Amy Raw. I am kind, I am strong. I know where I belong. I'm a woman, hear me roar. I want to be where I was before. I'm a woman, hear me roar. What you want to have me for? I don't deserve the pain. It's driving me insane. Why can't you and me be close as we can be? Forget the things you said. I want to wipe them from my head. I'm a woman, not a girl.
0: I'm not a little boy now.
1: I'm a man now, baby.
2: I'm a woman, not a girl.
0: I'm not a little boy now.
1: I'm a man now, baby.
0: I'm not a little boy now.
2: I'm a woman, not a girl.
0: I'm not a little boy now.
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This is Paul Miller, a.k.a. DJ Spooky, straight out of New York City. I'm checking in with Australia on 855 on your AM dial. 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
1: One of my strongest memories from working on the Alan G Show, which was broadcast late on Wednesday nights from 10 o'clock till midnight, was the number of phone calls we used to get, off-air phone calls, from young gay men and lesbians listening to the program at home, hidden away in their bedrooms, and we were really the only contact that they had with the lesbian and gay community. And I think it's sometimes easy to forget the isolation that groups such as the lesbian and gay community faced for many, many years, and how recent that change has been, where people feel much more comfortable about those things. So I think our role as broadcasters was quite phenomenal in making those connections with people out there who probably had no other connections with other gay and lesbian people.
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All earth was but one thought, and that was death. Immediate and glorious, the home of all things which dwell were burnt for beacons. Cities were consumed. Happy were those who dwelt within the eye of the volcanoes. I had a dream, which was not all a dream.

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This is Paul Miller, a.k.a. DJ Spooky, straight out of New York City. 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
1: Γεια σας, γεια σου, and hello. 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
1: They're coming after us at the moment. 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

0: Every day, people in prisons across Australia are subjected to strip searching. It is an unnecessary, degrading, and deeply harmful practice that must end. It involves a person literally being stripped of their dignity, forced to remove their clothing for their bodies to be inspected by prison guards, being forced to submit to humiliating requests like bending, squatting, and spreading their legs. In many prisons, people are subjected to this repeatedly and routinely. Children as young as 10 years old are being forced to remove their clothes and have their bodies inspected by adults. We're calling on the federal government to stop state-sanctioned violence by ending the routine, unregulated use of strip searching in prisons across Australia. Go to endstripsearching.com. Together, we can demand a system that upholds dignity, safety, and human rights. Fig Jam is a 3CR supporter.
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0: 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It just happens to have bay views and a lot of open space.
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I never wanted it, but it's pinned down anyway. A life of toil and hardship, and he never had no say. The first boy would have wanted it,

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So when they got the money out, they took their young families away.

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If you claim any ounce of Irish ancestry, I'm calling on you, 30% of this so-called Australian population, to ignite the fire in you from past generation. You were shipped here through waves of famine and rebellion. Your DNA did not drown. You are the survivors of oppression. That ancestral voice inside you, it may need some awakening. But as I walk this land, my God, I hear your ancestors. They're screaming. They didn't have the chance to scream out for their own injustice. They silently watched their own fall. Please be the voice that they lost. And please do not tattoo that leprechaun on your skin or use our nation as an excuse for another drink. Those Irish jokes, you know the ones, they're not a badge of honor. They are systematic abuses, attempt at humor. Your Irishness is not the green that you garnish on St. Patrick's Day. You've been sold that so your cellular memory may not resurface in this way. And please do not think that because from three generations back you come from Cork that I'm your Irish girl and therefore I'll be what your Australian Irishism expects. And you do not get to call me your Irish sister. If your call also tries to inform me that all lives matter, and you certainly have no right to have our grog and your cree, if you do not recognize that the killing of black bodies is a disease kind of like the potato blight. I know you went investigated that and learned that sometimes people take history and rewrite it and let their narrative reign supreme, and they teach it and on it goes, and this we know. So now we know we're not allowed to deny that there always was and continues to be Indigenous genocide when your ancestors' famine was designed by the very same empire. Angortamore. 1 million starved to death on Irish land, choked by the Crown's greedy hand. 2 million more as refugees discarded as traditional landowners removed from country. And does this not sound familiar? Is this not the same simply stated cry from our Indigenous brothers and sisters? Can we please not be choked when in Crown hands? Can we please not be choked off our native lands?

Because you, if anyone, should understand these whales have stolen generations because they practice that shit on your great-great-grandmother's generation. Earl Grey schemed a way to ship off our fertile 8-year-old girls, enslaved to ex-convicts to use as their populating whores. Coffin ships only ever landed with 5 out of each 10 famine body. That's 50%, which is how much more likely Indigenous are to be arrested than die in custody. Do you not hear that ancestral cry through your DNA? Do you not hear your grandmother's sister's brothers lost in this way? The fever of family systematically torn apart boils deep in your veins. Do not turn away when we were all once entangled in the same chains. And you do not get to sing our songs lamenting of generations of lost children when you cannot sing for this land's Bunduka sock spirits kindred. And yes, I can hear it. It's true the Irish were also enslaved and the no blacks, no dogs, no Irish attitudes at times remains. And yes, once we were chained and caged together in the same prison and we were dispossessed and beaten by the same British colonialism. But there came a day. A day where your white skin did become your privilege, your accent slightly faded and your Irishness somehow forgiven. And I know the cost is that your ancestors had to hide their culture, but in return they were given the keys to climb the white man's ladder on the rungs of the backs of their Indigenous cellmates. That was the only way for your families to carve out their safe space, become the colonizer or die. And although you've been taught you were the good colonizer, that's a fucking lie. There's no such thing. The colony has to be torn apart, and I'm calling on you. I'm saying it's your duty to take part. The Indigenous are only 3% of this population, and those claiming Irish are 30%, and together 33 and a third makes us a fucking revolution.

0: 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We call you now.
1: Now I demand you feel into your genetic coding, the same one you claim makes you cry when you hear me singing. Feel into your feet as they tap to the Keolagus crack, and remember your ancestors' paths were once crushed under the same Union Jack. I demand you remember the tears shed for your ancestors' stories. I demand you hear these same cries in the modern Indigenous imploring. Shame, shame, shame, it has taken us this long, but unraveling is hard, colonization holds on strong. You are our lost Irish sons and daughters, the daughters of rebels, sons of poets, you were the agitators. Once silenced, you now have a voice, and I'm begging you, use it louder. And I promise you'll make Ireland and your ancestors even prouder. The past few years, we've danced long forgotten jigs every time Ireland launched itself forward, unshackling, voting yes to freedoms by letting the truth be heard. Your truth has always been woven between these two shores. Roots run deeply, we send you strength. Enclave Solus is yours. So whatever percentage of you feels Irish in your genetic claim, honour Ireland by launching this land forward in yours and our name. Let us dance this dance again, but this time alongside our freed Indigenous cellmates, allies we were from the start until so-called Australia tried to re-educate. So I summon you now as Irish to gather around the fire. I call upon you now to reignite the flame now required.

0: 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As an apartheid-free zone, we're committed to boycotting Israel's regime of oppression. 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

0: The state Labor government has begun works on demolishing Melbourne's 44 public housing towers to be replaced with private housing. 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
1: Welcome to Tuesday Home Time with Jan Bartlett. Today, a report back from the ALP National Conference in Adelaide with Marty O'Connor, US peace activist Kathy Kelly on world affairs affecting us all, Professor Emeritus Stuart Rees back from the UK, Europe and Scandinavia with stories to tell, Dr. Binoy Campmark and Count Binface and friends, Bob Phelps from the Genetic Engineering Network with news about the health of the food we eat, but as always, Mr. Kevin Healy and his satirical look at the week that was.
2: A week, Jan, listener, when congratulations and a big thanks to all those non-workers contributing to the huge unemployment and underemployment figures. Big thanks especially from Reserve Losses Bank Supremo Michelle Bulldust and caring employers generally who so appreciate their dedication to addressing inflation, even if it does not prove effective enough to prevent further rate increases. But that would be no fault of the large number of unemployed and underemployed. It would be down to those selfish workers who are employed, either blissfully ignorant of the hurt or consciously, deliberately hurting their caring employers, who face even more headwinds as the wise practitioners who comprehend the delicacy of the delicate flower that is the economy, the greatest economic order of them all, describe these threats. The bloody socialists contemplating a new Fair Work True Blue Aussie no longer work choices looks like at court to deal with underpayments and other disputes. Underpayments, let's make it clear, inadvertent. Amazing on the law of averages, when caring employers get reading an award confused, they never manage to overpay workers inadvertently. It must be something to do with the confusing wording, like it's in English. The court, the socialists say, will have specialist workplace judges, but caring employers know what will happen. It will be stacked with the socialist evil union mates, expressed as usual by our old mate, Industry Profits Group Supremo Innes, will cost the workers. Industry will be understandably dubious about who will be appointed to the new court. Given unions have pushed for this development, there will be unsurprising scepticism about the prospect of it operating in an entirely balanced manner. Great point, Innes, that there's no way, unlike the balance the former coalition government achieved over years of appointing only caring employer representatives to the Fair Work True Blue Aussie No Longer Work Choices Just Looks Like It con mission, able to see caring business class relations from both sides, totally independent people like Sophie Mirabelli Upper. The new court would replace the Industrial Relations Court, former Big Supremo Little Johnny Howhart abolished in 1997. Worth noting, the Fair Work, True Blue Aussie, etc. current commission does not have jurisdiction over underpayments, brackets inadvertent, or the ability to impose civil penalties. Workers must also be condemned for reducing True Blue Aussie to the worst standard of living in a century, the True Blue Aussie Capitalist Review informed us. If only they'd pull their fingers out and do something about their abysmal productivity. Maybe work weekends and nights and call for a pay cut so they can have a better standard of living. Someone should point out to supremos who sit in their comfortable offices and send their working class youth off to train kill across the globe that when you invade a people, there's more than a rough chance they will fight back. That the working class youth, brainwashed into loving a bit of train killing and the latest merchants of death, kill, kill, kill, gee whiz technology, might consider that instead of train killing, they might well be train killed. Even if these days a lot of killing is by bombing and remote controlled drones, like this week, when US of the UN of the US of the world trained killers were trained killed after the US of had killed and injured lots of evil Iranians. Leading Big Supremo Donald Trump or the poor to rage, he would punish Iran. Apparently, all those deaths and injuries and destruction of homes and infrastructure evil Iran was responding to were not punishment. Punish evil Iran for daring kill trained killers of their invader. Well, they were at an air base in Jordan. The US op has air bases just everywhere, so dedicated is it to world war is peace. They had made the ultimate sacrifice, Donald extolled them. Well, sitting in an air base in Jordan, maybe, but he told the world it just shows you how bad the Iranians are, doesn't it? Invaded by Donald and his very, very close friend, brackets, temporary Benjamin, not another Yahoo, and having the evil audacity to fight back. Speaking of Benjamin, that photo posted by a Zion trained killer, the most moral trained killers in the world, Benjamin keeps telling us, photo of a Palestinian lying prone on a fold-out cot, naked except for underpants, hands zip-tied behind his back, a cord lashed around his body, and a broomstick slipped through a length of square metal pipe, tying him down to the cot, leading the Zion-trained killers to assure us the incident does not align with our values and regulations. In what way? Well, first and foremost, we do not condone these things being published. We have no idea what the trained killer was thinking posting the picture. We assure you, he or she will be severely reprimanded. What about the poor prisoner? Well, he is a Palestinian and therefore a terrorist. He only has himself to blame. He would not be in such a position if he was not a Palestinian. From Palestine. There is no Palestine. Even more evil, New York Mayor Zahran Mamdani, doesn't the name say it all, says he's investigating if he has the power to arrest poor Benjamin for the war crimes for which he is charged and pack him off to the International Criminal Court when Benjamin attends the UN of the US of the UN of the world in September. Wishful thinking, because he doesn't, but what evil audacity when Benjamin and Donald, who do not recognise the court, want their friends like True Blue Aussie to join them in having it abolished altogether. Indeed, Zion's True Blue Aussie ambassador urged us to do just that, rather than the Socialist Party expressing some criticism of Zion's slaughter, destruction, genocide and starvation. Little matters giving the court the thought that maybe war crimes are being committed. Zion's UN OB ambassador made the sensible response that Zoran Mamdani should be arrested. A bit of torture would teach him a thing or two. True Blue Aussie reiterated its support for the non-land, non-people through our Minister for Going Overseas all the time and repeating a perfectly good little prefect, Penny Left Wing, condemning Hamas, which she asserted continues to damage the prospects of a two-state solution. And, she asserted, continues to damage the prospects of a two-state solution and reject Zion's right to exist. There, strong support. Penny, can you think of anything else that might be damaging the prospects of a two-state solution? I just said Hamas continues. Okay, we got it. Meanwhile, as the His Most Gracious Majesty's con mission into anti-Semitism and social cohesion continues to hear its balanced viewpoints, and the anti-Semitism definition proffered by the combating anti-Semitism envoy is increasingly foisted on institutions, the social cohesion bit was emphasised as the combating Islamophobia envoy called for religion, among other things, to be reduced in the definition of terrorism. Efforts to categorise extremism solely by ideology are increasingly insufficient, he submitted. And of course, given the government's embrace of Gillian Siegel's orders, then Aftab Malik's proposals would also be adopted automatically. Well, not quite. But the government is considering the report, Minister Tony Barkworth then responded. But I am comfortable with the definition that we use. We wonder how much of the final His Most Gracious Majesty's Con Mission report will address the social cohesion bit. So far, the balanced evidence seems to mean cohesion must embrace Zionism and condone the slaughter, destruction, genocide and starvation, or at least not dare criticise it. Sensation at the Trample the Poor Cup, the World Cup, after the final, when they were forced to bring a giant tow truck onto the ground in a desperate attempt to drag Donald from centre stage in the winners' celebrations and celebratory photo shoots. the disrespect of those who didn't consider Donald the most important feature. Donald, knowing the players, would cherish forever not winning the event, but being photographed with the greatest big supremo ever, ever, as the centrepiece. Got a feeling Donald's very, very close FIFA sycophant, or sorry, friend, might have lost a few brownie points by dragging Donald away from his moment of glory, despite the confected FIFA Peace Prize and smashing the rules at Donald's behest to reinstate a red-carded US player. It doesn't take much to undo all your servile bowing and scraping with Donald. I thought the World Cup was shared across North America, Canada, Donald and Mexico, but as Donald grabbed the spotlight, grasping the cup at the presentation, no sign of his Canadian or Mexican counterparts. But there's our silly mistake, of course. Counterparts. Inferiors. There's no comparison. And another exciting Donald first, the first World Cup host, in this case one third host, to impose himself or herself on the post-match celebrations. Also in the US of, amazing, the number of people who keep using their cars as weapons against the poor ICE thugs, enforcers of US of immigration laws. Presume the E in ICE stands for exterminators. And don't we feel for poor former big supremo Tiny a bit more for the bosses, whose sense of true blue Aussie values has been so abraded? See, the Electoral Commission plans to change the South true blue Aussie seat of Grey, named after a colonial governor, to O'Donoghue, named after a terra nullius non-land non-person, the very non-land non-people, George Grey. Sorry, Tiny, Sir George Grey ensured were non-land, non-people. A socialist plot to destroy our colonial history. Tony was close to tears. These non-land, non-people are right up there with selfish workers in bringing this country down. On which, finally, as the socialist talk fest plotted the overthrow of capitalism, academic economist Richard Holden Prophets warned us of a left-wing tax assault on wealth. If but the socialists were as bad as Richard and Innes and the caring business class alert us, wouldn't it be wonderful? Good afternoon.
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4: 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And this is the whole importance of having 3CR and public radio, is the fact that for the first time you were hearing a black person's view about his life.
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1: Marty O'Connor is a New Zealand-born, Melbourne-based writer, editor, performer and union advocate. She is also involved in international activism and has worked with the International Solidarity Movement as a protective presence in Mafala, Yatta, the West Bank. But last week, Marty was in Adelaide for the ALP conference to add her presence and voice to support for Palestine. Good afternoon, Marty, and can you describe the atmosphere outside the Adelaide Convention Centre on the 3 days of the conference?
6: There was not a huge presence outside the conference. There were some very small protest groups. I was actually quite surprised by how small the protesting presence was. There were some Palestinian flags, Extinction Rebellion was represented, there were a few socialist groups. I can't lie, it was not, I imagined there'd be a bit of a barricade. I actually also thought there might be a larger police presence and a huge crowd to be kept at bay, but that wasn't the case at all.
1: Did you know right from the start that Gaza wouldn't even be thought about until the last day?
6: I had heard rumours that all debate was going to be stifled on the main conference floor. I had also heard rumours that the right was going to try and bring a fight. And then later I heard on the Thursday that Ed Husic was trying to get the numbers for his motion, which at the time was going to be brought by the MUA and seconded by the ETU.
1: Do you know what happened to that?
6: Well, it was thoroughly thoroughly suppressed.
1: They said there was no seconder, is that right?
6: No, yeah, that's true. So the ETU, who did, this is the Electrical Trades Union, they did have a major concession made to them in elsewhere in the conference. So they removed their seconding, and then the MUA withdrew the motion entirely. This was only announced on the Saturday morning. Then it was also announced that no one would speak to the motion at all, that there'd be the prearranged address from Bassem Abdo and Josh Burns.
1: Must have been very disappointing to the activists, though, and the Palestinian people in general, that the opposition was squashed like that.
6: Look, it's pretty bleak. I saw quite a few young Arab women weeping in the bathroom sort of shortly after. It was genuinely pretty disappointing. I'm aware that the socialist left faction weren't keen to back the motion because it was brought by the right, and that would be too much of a political advantage to the right, which I think is a very disappointingly stew-poll-oriented style of politics. I mean, I know that is just how that is how Labour works, but it was fairly grotesque to see it up close. There's no, yeah, that didn't seem like there were very many convictions here. And what Husic raised did improve enormously on what is now currently part of the party platform, which, I mean, to be honest, ultimately, this is how I've grimly reconciled it will all be ignored anyway by the party. I wouldn't imagine there'd be that. They're very self-congratulatory about belated recognition of Palestine. I think we're in the last 20% of the world to do so, but there's been no enforcement of the Palestinian borders. There's been no meaningful action against the genocide in Gaza or the ethnic cleansing and apartheid in the West Bank. So I don't think we expect to see much more now.
1: Disappointing and made a lot of people angry to hear Ed Cusack being accused of being a rogue in the party.
6: I don't think he's exempt from criticism. I mean, he did go about this very late and fairly hectically. I think if he took this more seriously as a motion, he could have started a bit earlier. So, I mean, I know there are some cynics saying this was a bit of a stunt by him anyway. He would have assumed it wasn't going to get up under these circumstances. It also took him being relegated to the backbench before he came out and said anything about Palestine anyway. So I think he's still pretty ground down by party machinery. But yeah, it is disappointing that any flicker of principle does seem to be squashed within Labour. And I know the line is that this is what they call solidarity, but I think that's an absolute misappropriation of the term. That's message discipline or obedience or obsequiousness at best.
1: Do you think the 4-page letter from the Israeli embassy made any difference at all?
6: Oh, absolutely. Yeah. I think that would have been enormously influential.
1: Do you know what was in that letter?
6: No, I don't. I don't, sorry.
1: Well, where now two or four Palestinian advocates or advocates for Palestine?
6: Yeah, look, I think a huge focus at the moment should be working on divestment campaigns. There have been some positive movements among super firms, very minimal, but there's been some positive signs. I think if we can't actually have pressure on divestment and later sanctions, then we're getting absolutely nowhere. I don't see that anything can be done within the Labour Party. I think there's it made my skin crawl to see how proudly the party leaders gesture towards Palestinian advocates within the party while completely suppressing any or laundering Palestinian voices. It's frankly grotesque. I think, look, from an electoral level, it will be Labour needs to be in a minority government, so it would be very strong if in Victoria in the first instance. We could send a bit of a warning shot across the bow federally. And yeah, I mean, at an activist level, I know there's going to be a rally in Melbourne on Sunday. It'd be good to get energy up behind that. But I think we fall into it would be an error to just focus on rallies at the moment. What we really, really, really, really need to gather strength behind BDS. I'd like to see unions become more involved. I'd like to see real effort towards divestment and trade sanctions. on genocidal apartheid Israel.
1: Have the unions been curtailed in a way because it's an ALP government in both state and federal?
6: I assume so, but I mean that there are unions that aren't affiliated with Labor that haven't made stronger movements anyway. Yeah, I mean, I think super would be a strong way, because both unions have a lot of presence on the boards, that would be a way they could lead. Bit of an awkward circular arrangement where businesses, companies will say, well, we don't feel the need to divest because there's been no movement from the government, and the government's not going to lead on this. They'll need to be dragged kicking and screaming by a union or business or activist presence.
1: It's a disgrace for the whole world, though, isn't it, that governments and industries and businesses can sit back and watch a people undergoing genocide and do nothing, or very little.
6: It really is. I mean, I don't mean to say this. I don't mean to be nihilistic here. This is more aspirational, but it's more troubling to me that we aren't organised at a grassroots level. Workers within unions aren't organised, and they're not putting pressure on leadership. We're not working on consumer boycotts, but we're not working on major disruption. We actually do need to do that. The governments are not going to, I mean, like I said, they're not going to lead. That they would need immense social and industrial pressure before they move. And we do not have that organisation. And unless we can get there, we can't be allies for Palestine or anything else that's coming, you know. Climate change being the main one, American imperialism, war, etc. More organised at a grassroots level.
1: Well, how does that happen?
6: God, I mean, we need to build where we are, where we can, in our workplaces, in our schools, in our communities. We need to be. I mean, I think if your workplace isn't organised, get it there. If you're not elected as a delegate, become so. Get clear conduits to leadership and start consolidating power.
1: Okay, Marty, well, it is a disappointment, but it's a disappointment that was pretty well predicted, isn't it?
6: Yeah, very much so. It's a disappointment. It shouldn't be. It's yet another barrier. It's not a surprise. And it's by no means a defeat. We've got to move on. But the Labor Party aren't they're not our salvation here. We've really got to fight against them rather than within them, is my view at the stage.
1: And it's not just us that have to be fought. It's the grassroots in countries all around the world that need to get together more.
6: Exactly. Yeah. Very much so. I mean, we need an international protest and blockade movement, really.
1: Okay. Thanks, Marty.
6: Thanks, Jen. Bye.
1: I've been speaking with Marty O'Connor, who was one of the activists outside the Adelaide Convention Centre last week for the ALP National Conference.
7: So we already know the harms of Australia's offshore detention regime, and yet instead of closing down that offshore processing regime, the Albanese government is seeking to expand it.
8: 3CR, your station, your voice.
1: I spoke yesterday to peace activist in Chicago, Kathy Kelly. And Kathy, I'd like to focus first on the ALP, which is the Australian government at the moment, their national conference, which was held over 3 days last week, where the issue of Palestine, Israel and other foreign affairs were left until the dying hours of the conference, and where the powers that be squashed a debate on Gaza. But what is most concerning to many is that the Israeli government, just days before the conference, issued what has been described as a highly unusual interference by a foreign government into the party's national conference by sending a 4-page letter warning against changing the party platform on Israel-Palestine.
9: You know, it seems as though the will of the people all around the world is registering a desire to stop the genocide against Palestinians and a greater disapproval, if not outright shunning, of Israel because of the genocide it's waging, a U.S. provisioned genocide. But government leaders, many of them increasingly corrupt, are ignoring the clear mandates of their own public and continuing to pay attention to what the Israelis want. And I guess that has a lot to do with the buildup of AIPAC in countries all around the world, certainly in my country, and the tremendous economic influence they can have on elections. And it also has to do with militaries now wanting to link up with Israel's military and Israel's surveillance and Israel's policing. And so there seems to be no guardrail, no means of deterring the constant tolerance of and promotion of genocide. NATO has done nothing, really nothing, to restrain Israel or to try to stop Israel's genocidal policies. In fact, quite the opposite, NATO is now working to integrate Israeli security into NATO strategies. And so people use this word security, but Jan, it's just so Orwellian. What really provides us with security? Well, people need funding for health care and for education and infrastructure and housing. And instead, with these 5%, for instance, demands, the 5% of the GDP of any country that's part of the NATO alliance has to go toward paying for more militarism. Well, where does that money go? It's like a robbery. You take it from the hard-earned incomes of ordinary people and pour it right into the coffers that are already bloated and bulging, the coffers of the military contractors, many of whom are in the United States. What sense does it make? Why enter into these kinds of alliances? And so we look at the AUKUS alliance, and it seems so unwise. Why would Australia want to move even further away from somehow being neutral and more into the dominance of the United States and the United Kingdom?
1: I don't think Australia's ever been neutral.
9: But I think that, you know, John F. Kennedy in 1963 went and addressed the Irish Parliament, and he referred to the smaller states. Well, I know in size we're not talking about Australia as a smaller state, but the states that weren't able to exercise as much threat and force against other countries. And, you know, some of those states themselves had not been as bullied by some other countries. And he said the smaller states are so needed. Yes, you've got the big powers, and it seems as though they've got all the power, but it is the smaller states that can exercise a power to pull people away from ongoing, rising, unbridled militarism. And I think Australia could serve that kind of a role. It doesn't right now, but potentially it could. And as John F. Kennedy said, that's the hope for the future. That's the hope and the promise for a peaceful future that doesn't keep on becoming handmaidens, hand servants to the nuclear powers at a time when we are getting closer and closer and closer to nuclear war.
1: And there shouldn't even be a NATO now, should there?
9: No, I don't think so. I think NATO's purpose, if there ever was one, is certainly not what NATO is arranging for now, which is offensive war, aiming for China, aiming for Iran right now, and aiming to continue a United States hegemony, which is also completely outdated. And I think that NATO, it reminds me of, well, really, when Nazi Germany was really pushing to go to war against Russia, that Russo-Soviet xenophobia. And I think that's what the European heads of state are pushing for. They've got a tremendous Russophobia, and they're reviving these old Cold War arguments as though Putin is the only person living in all of Russia, and he is a threat, and they must arm themselves or the Russians will take advantage and take over their territory. They're going to ruin their own welfare systems.
1: And the people are arcing up about it, aren't they? They're not just sitting back and accepting this, you know, lack of housing, lack of employment, lack of schooling.
9: But, of course, the danger is that people will be upset and say, we won't put up with this, and they'll join right-wing movements, and you get even more authoritarian, autocratic, corrupt governments. So what we need, of course, are the grassroots solidarity groups who link together and refuse to be dominated by constant growing militarism. And I think the Say No to NATO movement, the welfare not warfare movement, it had a good coalition of supporters all across Europe. And I see people in Australia linking together, and I've been so impressed with the numbers of people that have turned out with very smart coalition organizing in Australia and also in New Zealand. And we need more and more of that.
1: It goes back to Palestine and what's happening in the West Bank at the moment. There are fears that we're seeing another genocide in the West Bank.
9: It's staggering to think of how many villages have been forced to just close up shop and the families leave. And Lord knows where people are going, but particularly some of the Bedouin villages that were attacked again and again. People were sometimes getting some protection from Jewish and Western people who would go and move into the village and try to protect them from the settlers. But the settlers are joined by the Israeli military. And now they've been setting fire to villages. They steal the animals, or they bring their own animals right into the living rooms of people. It's like a pogrom. And it goes on and on, unchecked. The Netanyahu government seems to have almost no interest in trying to follow humanitarian decency, international law, the protection of rights of Palestinian people. And very seldom is this appearing on the front page of newspapers or at the top of the hour in news reports here in the United States.
1: It's not long till the elections in Israel. It looks as though, does it, that Netanyahu will continue on his merry path?
9: Well, I think the more that he can convince people that they are a nation at war, and if they want to defend themselves, he is their best defense, the more likely it is that people will be frightened and feel like they can't afford to dump Netanyahu at this point. I think the far-right wing people in his government are extremely frightening individuals. And where are the governments who should be implementing the ICC rulings, the ICJ rulings, so that Netanyahu couldn't possibly enter the United States and go to the United Nations and give a talk? Mamdani has said he doesn't have the power to arrest Netanyahu. Certainly we don't expect President Trump to do this. But other countries, the smaller countries, could speak up so much more. And they shouldn't be trading with Israel. They should be pushing to have Israel suspended from the United Nations and shunned as a trading partner for any goods, and much less to speak of military goods.
1: And with Australia, that is a two-way trade. We are actually buying weapons from Israel and sending parts of weapons back to them.
9: Well, you know, Jan, I was very proud, really, to be an MC yesterday for what we called the War Abolishers Awards. And World Beyond War gave out five awards. And one of those awards was to Palestine Action. And Palestine Action is the group in the UK which has gone after the Elbit Systems factories and done what we often think of as plowshares actions. You know, you beat your swords into plowshares. They've done considerable damage to a number of those factories and offices. And they've been given very, very hefty sentences, 5 to 8 years for those that were convicted. Although they were at first acquitted, and then the UK government appealed and they lost on appeal. But, you know, the UK was even persecuting people who held up signs that said, I support Palestine Action. So we were very pleased to hear from a young woman named Huda Amori, who talked about their action and talked about their goals and their means to achieve those goals. And on behalf of Palestine Action, she received that award. And then we also gave an award, this is World Beyond War, gave a War Abolishers Award to the flotilla organizers, to the people who now are Palestine Action. So we were very pleased to hear from a young woman named Huda Amori, who talked about their action and talked about their goals and their means to achieve those goals. And on behalf of Palestine Action, she received that award. And then we also gave an award

0: be arrested, beaten, tortured. But they're very brave, and people fill up those seats on these boats because I think they know that they represent the desire of the majority of the people in their countries to stop this genocide.
1: Is there much hope that Burnham can make a difference?
0: I think that there's hope, and yet we probably should welcome that Starmer has been forced out of office. I think that's good news. Quite often, people who get into office become intimidated by their generals and by people making economic forecasts. So we might have to wait and see, but we ought not to reject hope. And we should certainly support the people in the United Kingdom who have been turning out in the thousands for demonstrations and taking risks, especially in the face of some pretty draconian measures that Starmer's government imposed.
1: It's pretty amazing, though, isn't it, or disgraceful that they've got away with that by sentencing people to those long terms in prison for supporting people facing genocide.
0: Well, and, you know, there isn't even a hint of holding Israel or the United States accountable, even though both countries are in violation of so many international laws. Particularly, we should keep in mind that Israel has at least 91 thermonuclear weapons, which it has never declared. But, you know, every single one of those weapons is like a Holocaust in a can. One of those weapons would easily kill at least 6 million people. So it's a puzzling thing that the greatest dangers that we face of nuclear annihilation or ecological collapse or new pandemics and ongoing genocide, that those are the real threats to our security, and yet the corrupt governments continually demand that we place all of our resources at the service of militarism, and that exacerbates every one of those threats that I mentioned.
1: And then we have Trump with his 4 to 6 week war against Iran. It's now coming up for, 6 months and spreading to other areas of the Middle East, not surprisingly.
0: No, and 6,000 people from Iran, innocent people, have died. For what purpose? 18 U.S. people have been killed. And I think we won't really know how much damage is being suffered by innocent people in Jordan and Qatar and the UAE and Saudi Arabia. But so many of those countries are subservient to what the United States is doing. And they could band together and say, we don't want to continue this war. We don't want to see this war go on. But the leadership of these Arab countries has, I think, decided not to come to the aid of Iranians. And there's also, I think, a sense amongst Iranians in diaspora being almost afraid to speak up. There are some very violent members of the old royalist groups that I think threaten other Iranians who might otherwise speak up.
1: Well, we had a celebration here in Melbourne just yesterday of people who are still supporting the Shah.
0: I think that there's probably some fear that people feel even within families. And yet, you know, here in the United States, I hear some very, very brave Iranians speaking up and even becoming arrested. I was just on a Zoom call with two people, and they were part of the Brooklyn Naval Yard actions that are trying to stop the United States from sending weaponry to Israel. And they are both Iranians, and they sat down and participated in a civil resistance blockade of the entrance to that company that was not manufacturing the weapon parts.
1: Are you also concerned about the reporting that we're getting about the situation in Iran? Because I've read and spoken to a couple of people who have been there recently, and they say that the reports that we are getting are totally over the top.
0: Well, you know, Max Blumenthal.

0: was detained when he tried to come back into the United States. But he has been in Iran, and I think that he's been trying to do reporting that might not otherwise get covered. In the United States, there's a group called NIAC, N-I-A-C, the National Iranian Action Center, and a fellow named Trita Parsi helped to found that group. And I find his reporting quite trustworthy.
1: And what is he saying?
0: He, of course, is, as an Iranian, he doesn't favor the United States continuing to pound his country. And he believes that you can oppose the United States war without being seen as somebody who favors automatically the government of Iran. He recognizes that that government has created brutalities and threats, and it can be abusive. But that doesn't mean that the United States has the right to determine who is going to run Iran. That should be something for Iranians to determine.
1: Are there any concerns being expressed now in the United States as the body bags come back?
0: You know, I don't think that people are all as ready to say, hell no, we won't go, as we saw with the Vietnam War. There doesn't seem to be a sense of resistance within the military, and I'm not sure that people are actually all that aware of what a new military draft could look like and what it could involve. That's one of the reasons why it's so important to speak with young people in our country and help them understand the risks that they face if they are conscripted into U.S. military, if a draft is reenacted, and help them to recognize what their rights are and what conscientious objection to war would look like.
1: Well, it's only 100 days, isn't it, until the election?
0: In my city, in Chicago, we're going to hold in October, prior to the election, a Young Voters Congress. And we're trying to organize it now. We'd like to gather at least 100, maybe 200 young voters and give them an opportunity to express what the issues are that will be on their mind the most when they go to the polls. And it's our hope that the young people will say, you know, we care about, sure, affordability, but also about ecological concerns. We care about genocide. We care about the many things that we tried to speak up about 2 years ago when our universities, for those who are students, shut us down and wouldn't allow us to gather for encampments or to hear speakers we wanted to hear from. So we want to give these folks a chance now to be heard, and we're hoping that the people running electoral campaigns will realize that the new voters coming to the polls might be very independent of some of the democratic traditional values which were right in line with AIPAC.
1: Do you believe that there will be skullduggery with this election?
0: Well, you know, it's interesting that at the correspondents' dinner in Washington, D.C., as a, quote, joke, President Trump donned a red MAGA cap that said President Trump for 2028. And I think people are pretty desperate to make sure that they don't get voted out of office, particularly in the case of somebody like President Trump or Prime Minister Netanyahu, who could face charges, who could face possible imprisonment if they don't have the protection of political office.
1: But Trump still harps about the stolen election of 2020?
0: President Trump is very confusing on that matter. Because,
1: well, he's confusing about everything, isn't he?
0: About everything, yeah. And I think we ought not laugh or make little of possible dementia and disease that the man is coping with. But as much as they needed to be honest about President Biden's inabilities to summon up the strength and the clarity he needed for that office, certainly the same should be said right now about President Trump. And I think the Republicans are in so much denial. I mean, we have Mitch McConnell, who is enfeebled and hospitalized. We have another senator who just disappeared for a long stretch. But we have a group of aging people who might not have the capacity to be running a country with nuclear weapons and such huge responsibilities on the world stage.
1: But you see the ones standing behind Trump all the time, and you think, well, if Trump goes, which ones of those is going to take over maybe? And none of them seems to appeal to anyone.
0: No, I certainly wouldn't feel at ease about either Secretary of State Marco Rubio or J.D. Vance assuming the helm, and certainly not Hegseth. We face a true, serious dilemma. And yet, you know, there are some people who, like Bernie Sanders, have been trying to make sense talking to the U.S. public and have been trying to get behind candidates that are far more progressive. We might squeak through this. It's uncertain.
1: We don't hear much about the Democrats here.
0: It's difficult to imagine a candidate right now who would have the strength to win an election, even though the Republican alternatives seem to be as inept and often cruel. I have to say it's difficult to see a Democratic candidate that you could really get inspired about. But AOC might be able to rise to the occasion. She tends to make transactional decisions, I think, more so than principled decisions. And she didn't come out against the Israeli genocide early on, as I think she should have. And then, you know, you have somebody like Mamdani in New York City, and that really does give us a great deal of hope that the Social Democrats in several elections, along with the election of Mamdani, have been able to put their candidates forward. So there's a sign, I think, that the ground might be shifting a bit.
1: And we mustn't forget that the greatest threat to us all is climate change. We're looking at what's happening in Europe at the moment. What's the situation in the United States, in the different states?
0: Well, I certainly feel for the Europeans as the wildfires spread and they experience drought. In my city of Chicago, for about 3 days last week, people were told not to go outside, particularly babies or elderly people. And that was because the wildfires from Canada had been blazing and consuming so much forest land that the particulates of smoke and other chemicals were coming into the air in the northeast of the United States and also at hazardous levels in my own area. Now, President Trump responded in a callous way by saying, well, we're going to impose tariffs on Canada and make them pay for any cost to our economy because they couldn't manage their wildfires, instead of saying, we're all in the same boat facing a planet that is heating up precariously and burning up. And if we don't find ways to collaborate, the borders don't really matter very much when it comes to air that's blowing across skies from wildfires. Can't build a border that's going to protect you from those kinds of climactic catastrophes. And between that and the nuclear buildup, it seems as though humanity's capacity to survive is shrinking.
1: Talk about the UN losing power. The UN's been under threat from the United States for many years now, cutting funding into all different areas. Can it survive in these troubled times?
0: Jan, in some ways, I don't mean to be glib, but it's like it's the only kid on the block. It's the only mechanism at this point that we have. I've been reading about Count Foch Bernadotte. He was a diplomat during the chaos and the hideous times, the darkness of World War II. He was the vice president of Sweden's Red Cross. And as such, he went into Germany. Sweden was neutral, you know, so he had more of a capacity to negotiate with Heinrich Himmler, who was the architect of the Holocaust. And he was able to get into the concentration camps, and he saw firsthand how horribly people were suffering. And he resolved that he would do everything he could to try to negotiate release of prisoners. Now, it wasn't militarism that enabled 31,000 prisoners in concentration camps to board what they called the white buses and be transported to safety. Militarism didn't do that. Diplomatic negotiating skills accomplished that. And that's what the United Nations is supposed to be serving, not the whims of the oligarchs who are represented on the Security Council. So we desperately need Security Council reform, and we need to invigorate a United Nations that will comply with international law. And I think that many representatives to the United Nations see these ideals on which the UN was formed. They know that the United Nations Relief and Works Association is a principled group that deserves support, but they bow down to the whims and the aims of Israel and the United States again and again. So we've got to hope that smaller countries, as John F. Kennedy recommended, smaller countries see that their best future is in trying to preserve a united humanity and have a United Nations with its 38 different agencies that could possibly get us through the ravages of possible ecological collapse, get us through the ravages of so many people's infrastructures being deteriorating because of the service to militarism, and get us to a point where people want and will implement peaceful, negotiated, diplomatic settlements to our problems and our conflicts.
1: Thank you, Kathy.
0: Thank you, Jan. Thank you for listening to all of that.
1: And Kathy Kelly is a Chicago-based peace and anti-war activist.
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1: And it's welcome home to Cold Australia for Professor Emeritus Stuart Rees, who's been enjoying warmth and indeed lots of heat in Europe and Britain, and maybe not quite so hot in Scandinavia. Stuart, your last port of call was the UK in the middle of the madness of politics. We have Count Binface, 4 hours out, and hopefully for him in. Stainer definitely out and Burnham in, and not forgetting our own treasure Pauline, who was hopefully lighting up England. So could we focus on these issues, but first Count Binface.
3: Well, there's always been wonderful satire and mockery in British elections. I mean, screaming Lord Such of the monster raving loony party always appeared at the declaration of polls, which was made those events attractive in some ways. Whether you could say it contributed to democracy, I'm not sure. In a way, it did. So, Count Binface is really mocking some of the absurdity and the false claims that people like Farage make. So, yeah, in that respect, it's healthy, although Farage is not.
1: Do you think you'll get back in?
3: Oh, probably, because the sort of people who voted for Make America Great Again are still alive in Clacton, Farage's constituency. And this idea that he's opposing the establishment. I mean, lots of people are motivated by what they think are the people and institutions that hindered their progress in life. So there's a kind of paranoia about the institutions that stop people getting ahead. And that's a sort of base for this kind of politics.
1: And how influential do you believe it is?
3: It's quite influential. If you argue that people are apt to think that the cost of living or the price of or the availability of specials in a supermarket is really their major concern, their major daily concern, then the debate about AUKUS or Gaza or pricing, imposing taxes on the export of gas is of no consequence.
1: But then, well, how well informed are people?
3: That's difficult. You know, I think there's a lot of people who think they're informed by engaging in social media posts, whether it's TikTok or Facebook or Instagram or Telegram or whatever. I mean, that's only evidence of a contrary point of view, contrary in the sense that the issue on TikTok is not the same as the claims made in Facebook, etc., etc. So I don't think there's any consistency about the notion that people are well informed. Look, certain groups are, certain young people's groups, certain small scale political groups are informed. Otherwise, how do you explain the rise of Pauline Hanson?
1: Exactly. What about the support for Palestine? I know they've clamped down on the groups who are openly supporting Palestine. How serious is that clampdown?
3: Oh, it's very serious. I mean, there's a complete mismatch between the recent People's Tribunal into the suppression of pro-Palestine forces on university campuses and the view of vice chancellors and the people who think that what Mrs. Seagal says to the Royal Commission is where the truth lies. There's a complete mismatch between a very large proportion of the population who are pro-Palestine, who are appalled by the genocidal slaughter, let's be quite clear, that's what it is, of a whole people. I mean, it's going on at the moment. It's going on with the march of over 4,000 settlers on the Al-Aqsa Mosque in Jerusalem. So, there's every attempt to push Gaza and the West Bank to the side, to forget about it. And it's very interesting to see whether this Gaza issue gets any traction in the Labour Party conference.
1: Now, you're talking about Australia. I'm going to go back to England. A new Prime Minister, what will he do?
3: Well, I think the question about hope that he has spoken about is pretty crucial. I think people are in despair. I feel particularly young people, and my understanding is, are pessimistic about their futures. The failure of the political elites to admit that Brexit was a criminal, stupid, disastrous decision, that's a really important question. And arising from that question is whether Burnham will be openly motivated to that Britain should rejoin Europe. No ifs and buts, no caveats. The question is whether he'll do it openly. But because that I think would give some sense of, begin to give some sense of hope. Without hope, you feel hopeless. So that's really what he's got to overcome.
1: But he keeps on talking about going back the last 40 years, it's been a disaster, neoliberalism. Can he change?
3: That's a good question. Look, it depends on which story dominates the headlines, which dominates the discussions among the political elites. I mean, the idea that Milton Friedman inspired free-for-all was ever that beneficial is a problem. I think the notion of what you mean by the collective interest, or what is meant by the common good, that desperately needs to be aired and, if anything, redefined, because the common good in an age of massive climate change includes my concern as much for the people of Liberia as for Melbourne.
1: Well, I hope you noticed that our friend Pauline was in England.
3: I gather she was at some sort of right-wing conservative conference where hardly anybody turned up. But nevertheless, she made a speech. I mean, it's all along with her sponsor, Mrs. Reinhardt of iron ore fame. So, yeah, look, I think this Hansen thing is, in some ways, it's dangerous because it's racist, it's demeaning, it's a form of it's an expression of violence. You can see or suppression or support for violence. You can see that in her comments about domestic violence. I think it would passing. A lot depends on whether the Labour government here tries to set up some sort of alliance with Andy Burnham in Britain to think differently about the responsibility of Labour. But they both of them have got a kind of AUKUS, a nuclear submarine millstone, around their necks. That's the problem.
1: Well, overall, with Britain, what was the mood that you found?
3: Well, there's a contrast between people enjoying the sunshine and summer and the football. The major conversation for the first 2 weeks was why England only drew nothing with Ghana. So there was this is a distraction and it's sort of soporific. So that disguised the poverty which was apparent in the huge number of charity shops in every high street that I came across. If you wanted a rather sad criterion of economic, call it progress or economic malaise, then it was the number of charity shops.
1: Well, they've got the Commonwealth Games to distract them for a couple of weeks.
3: Yeah, well, that's another piece of sadness. I mean, rescued, to their credit, the Glaswegians rescued it from Australia at the last minute. We didn't want, Victoria wouldn't pay for it. So the Glaswegians have got a modest Commonwealth Games, and it's a real difficulty for them to stage, to get people's interest in against the momentum of popularity that followed the World Cup in soccer.
1: Well, many people thought that the Commonwealth Games would fade out, but I found it disturbing when they said there were 73 nations competing, and that means that were they all?
3: Yeah, it's an old-fashioned club. Its time has come to be dissolved. I mean, it's a bit like my saying that the common good needs to be redefined. The notion of a commonwealth, that needs to be redefined. I think the commonwealth has got many more cultural and economic implications than the notion that they were all once colonies of the British.
1: It's sad, though, to think that 73 countries were colonies of Britain.
3: Are joining in the celebrations. Look, there's a sense in which very small countries with very small numbers of athletes, even Norfolk Island apparently has three bowlers, they have 5 minutes of their place in the sun.
1: True.
3: By competing in some allegedly international competition. So, you know, who am I to deny them their temporary place in the sun?
1: Sure.
3: But that doesn't mean to say we permanently postpone the question of what do you mean by the Commonwealth.
1: Yes. Stuart, how much time did you spend in Europe?
3: Well, we were there 5 weeks, although a fair chunk of it was in Norway, which is, if anybody wants to know about the common good or how to craft a common good, you need to go and study how the Norwegians run the show. It wasn't just the teaching the world how to row in celebration after a soccer match, which they did, but partly because their attitude to taxation is so different from most other countries, and in particular the United States. I mean, they think that high taxation equals civilization. So on the basis of that policy, they have vibrant educational, medical, healthcare, public institutions.
1: And you were in Italy. How's the right-wing government going there?
3: Well, Italy was interesting because my experience, and it was affected by demonstrations by people from Albania. Albanian demonstrations in several cities about the attempt of Trump's son-in-law, Kushner, and co. to buy up and destroy parts of the pristine parts of the of the coast of Albania. So I saw more of examples of, if you like, fascism in Britain than I did in Italy, because but then Italy was basking in a summer of tourism.
1: Well, back home in Australia, and you might have thought you'd never left, we've still got the Anti-Semitism Commission.
3: Well, the anti-Semitism, that is the, I despair of that institution. I despair that credibility is being given to all sorts of false claims about anti-Semitism. Nobody denies that it's an awful prejudice, but so is anti-Palestinianism, so is Islamophobia, so is anti-Arab feelings. And why this Mrs. Seagal has been given a small fortune to rush around the world, not just the country, trying to say, like Senator Sarah Henderson did a year ago, that anti-Semitism was right, there was a pandemic of it on campuses. It's all a lot of beat-up nonsense, in my view, and it's a very sad episode. Prime Minister Albanese was right in the first place to resist having a royal commission. And then, of course, he was browbeaten by the forces whose identity is tied up with thinking there must be anti-Semitism. That the sooner this wretched commission ends, and I suspect the learned judge is going to come down with a pretty ambivalent report, you know, six of one, half a dozen of the other. I can't see how she could do otherwise. But the sooner it ends, the better.
1: Well, it's not going to end for a while, is it?
3: No. The lawyers are milking it for all it's worth. I see the Australian Union of Jewish Students employ their own barristers who bully their way in Canberra. I mean, bullying as a form of cross-examination has been one of the characteristics of this so-called commission.
1: And as you said earlier, as the Palestinians in Palestine and Lebanese and Syrian all continue to be slaughtered by Israel and their friends.
3: It's a huge moral disgrace for the political elites across all the Western democracies and elsewhere that over 1,000 Palestinians have been slaughtered since the ceasefire was declared in October of last year. And they keep on being slaughtered. And we're all supposed to behave as though it's of little consequence and we just should just perhaps forget about it all and buy a ticket to the Commonwealth Games.
1: Well, just finally, Stuart, just to go back to that so-called farcical Royal Commission, I'm sure you'll be pleased to know that the ABC is biased towards Palestine.
3: That's news to me. I mean, I did see soon after I came back a headline in the Sydney Morning Herald that Labour accused of being one-sided against Israel. They should be completely one-sided against Israel. For the last 100 years, they need to reflect on their collusion, their complicity in the ethnic cleansing of resulting eventually in the genocide of a people. That bit of history has got to be, those policies have got to be revised completely in the interest of what I like to call a common humanity. I mean, how do we revive a common humanity? I don't know, except by having a conversation on your radio program.
1: Well, you've been away for a while, Stuart, but you're back in the thick of it.
3: I am back in the thick of it, indeed, yeah.
1: Thanks so much.
3: Good, lovely to talk to you.
1: And I've been speaking with Professor Emeritus Stuart Rees.
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5: Because it speaks the truth.
1: I'm speaking now with Senior Lecturer at RMIT University, Binoy Kampmark. And Binoy, earlier this month, Count Binfaz crashed Nigel Farage's by-election gamble and announced he was standing against him. And as you have written, it exposes the theatre and contradictions of modern British politics. characters in British elections. And Count Binface is, we're going to talk about him a bit later, but this is a long tradition in Britain, isn't it?
6: Yes, the British electoral system has boasted for many years. It's a very long tradition of having, they call it joke characters or comedic characters, satirical figures who make a pitch for office, never really necessarily thinking they will win. And in fact, they generally do not. It's very rare that it ever happens. But they, you know, the official monster-raving loony party is an example, you know, Lord Such being the person who founded it, and any number of individuals. So, for example, you tend to see, for example, at certain elections, a person dressed up as a fish finger. You know, famously in the 70s, there was an individual who ran for the Dog Lovers Party because against the Lib Dems, or the Liberals, as they were then called, because Jeremy Thorpe had tried to supposedly arrange the assassination of his lover, of his former lover, and ended up killing a dog. Instead, a party was created in response to that, and the slogan of the party was simple, woof, woof. So it's a great tradition in the British context, and one of the things that makes it actually rather interesting and fascinating, and I think almost charming, is that it's actually very easy to put in one's name for running in a seat. So, for example, £500, which is about, let's say, $1,000 Australian in current money, a bit less than that. And you can then put your name, provided you get a certain number of signatures as well, which is not many. It's just a handful you need to essentially run for the seat. In Australia, it's actually $2,000 to run for either the Senate or the House of Representatives. So for that effort, and then, you know, people can, and there are no restrictions, by the way, about what you do in terms of costumes, slogans, types like that, which makes it interesting. I mean, of course, within reason, but still, it's very eccentric and really fascinating to see how these things pan out.
1: Well, why? It's a question.
6: Well, there is a kind of a understanding that politics is a silly business and that people take it too seriously. And but not only that, the irony is, and this is the irony of the, which we'll come to, about the elections in a place like the by-election in Clacton, you know, for a certain Mr. Nigel Farage of the Reform UK Party, is very simply that who's making a mockery of the politics? Is it actually people like Farage, or is it the so-called joke characters? I think the joke is on people like Farage and the dull types who actually run for politics as well. You know, Farage has always tried to distinguish himself as being different from supposedly mainstream politics, and he's the one who's outside politics. The typical, you know, I'm not a politician, I'm an anti-politics politician type. But the fact of the matter is he's very much part of the same game, playing to the establishment creed and all that. So that's what makes these so-called joke candidates far more serious than perhaps people might realize.
1: You said most times that they haven't been successful. Has there been instances where they have?
6: There have been instances where, but they weren't really joke candidates. I do know, for example, that when Martin Bell ran against Nigel Hamilton, who was a conservative, Martin Bell's former BBC correspondent, quite distinguished correspondent, and he came up with slightly eccentric policies, but he won. He actually beat Hamilton in one of the elections. So, but he wasn't, I suppose, technically a joke candidate. He was very conventionally dressed and all that. So it does happen insofar as the unorthodox candidate does pull through. But because of the first-past-the-post system as well, it's very hard for candidates, even outside the mainstream, to get a say. So I always find it interesting when the pollsters and the pundits and the commentators say that Reform Party is outpolling the other parties and is now the most popular in the UK. To me, it means diddly squat, because when it comes down to the day of the vote, will the people turn up? First of all, it's non-compulsory voting. Secondly, so you have to assume that a certain number of people will turn up. And secondly, it's first past the post. So any number of candidates can then whittle down the vote so that it could be any other number of options who might actually win. So, you know, you can win 5 million votes of the British electorate and still end up, as happened with the Greens and even with Reform UK itself, and end up only with a handful of MPs. So it's very much slanted to the major parties in every sense of it. We'll see. But it's against, the system is against certainly the minorities and even against the joke parties. But it is nonetheless, you know, adds to use that cliche, the gaiety of nations and all that.
1: Well, in a sense, it's not a joke with Nigel Farage, is it? Because he's been charged with quite serious offences.
6: Farage, yes. Farage, and this is the reason why it's called a by-election in the seat of Clacton, which is based in Essex. And actually, it's quite, it's a seat that is struggling insofar as the constituents, you know, there are problems with housing there, the unemployment, a range of problems in that particular seat. But Farage is nowhere to be seen. He, of course, prefers to travel, prefers not to be in the seat, prefers to press the flesh in other parts of Britain, if not overseas, where he'd rather prefer to be. But the problem with him is that he's been showing a bit of love of coin, which he's made no secret of. He loves money. Many people do, of course, but it's problematic as an elected member because you need to declare donations of a certain number. And he makes the claim that a £5 million donation that was made by that great patriot and cryptocurrency billionaire Christopher Harborn, who actually worships Britain from Thailand, so that's the degree of his patriotism, he actually has provided Farage with £5 million, supposedly to enable him to run campaigns, to operate a security detail and things like that. Unfortunately, you know, from the perspective of Farage, he did not declare it. His argument was, you know, to the parliamentary, parliamentary expenses, he didn't declare it. He made the argument that it was made at a time as an unconditional gift. That was the first thing. It was made in 2024, and that he was not as yet member of parliament. But if he reads the rules carefully, the parliamentary rules and the rule book, you have to declare it within 12 months of the election. So even if you are, so within that 12-month cycle, you still have to declare the money that's given because it might be seen as potentially compromising. If he had just declared it, it would not really have been a fuss. Some people would have raised eyebrows. The fact that he didn't, purposely did not, and the fact that he actually regarded it as an unconditional gift was problematic. And that's what he's being investigated for by the Parliamentary Commissioner for Standards. The second problem, and by the way, there's several, but I'll just mention the second one about it, is his links to an infamous character known as the aristocrat George Cottrell, otherwise known in Conservative Party circles as Posh George, and also Reform circles, should I say. And Cottrell has been providing money and contacts to the Farage team for quite some time. He provided, for example, facilities for his Farage's social media team to operate. And of course, social media is a very big thing, as you know, with Farage, a bit like rather similarly in Australia with Pauline Hanson's One Nation Party. That has not been declared to. Some expenses have been, but a lot of those things have not been declared. The amount just keeps growing. And it's serious because what will happen is if he is found to have breached these rules, it then goes to a parliamentary disciplinary committee, and then he may have to then resign the seat again. And this is this is why this is considered quite rightly by many members of parliament as a bit of a circus, because he's just staying, he's trying to delay the inevitable, I think.
1: And when will a decision be made? Well, because it's only 3.5 weeks to the election on the 13th of August?
6: The decision actually won't be made at the moment because it's been stayed. So the investigation actually does not continue because he's now resigned. So, and that's one of the tricks. So it will resume once he's re-elected. So this is why it's regarded as a bit of a joke, because he thinks that he will go to the tribune known as the people the great people of Clacton will re-elect him with a stonking majority. And he can then say, the people have approved what I'm doing. The £5 million is perfectly fine. The money I receive is perfectly fine. Get off my back. But of course, the Parliamentary Commissioner is not going to do that. The Parliamentary Commissioner will simply resume the investigation. All of this is simply a delaying exercise.
1: Well, just get back to Count Binface. Who is he?
6: Yes. So he's actually a comedian. So, well, there are two ways of looking at this. I mean, I prefer the story of the 5,900-year-old intergalactic warrior who is actually leader of the Recyclons and has his home on Sigma 9. However, be that as it may, the Count Binface, is actually a comedian who is very much in the line of that tradition of so-called odd characters, as I said to you before, you know, like Lord Such, Lord Toby Jug, and so on and so forth. He is actually a comedian by the name of John Harvey, who's done credits actually for Armando Iannucci's comedy series Veep, you know, very much in that tradition of political satire. And he's been running actually as Count Binface quite regularly. You know, he ran, for example, in a few mayoral elections. He ran, and of course Sadiq Khan ended up winning that one, and he was very convivial to him and so on. He ran in the general elections in 2019 against Boris Johnson in Boris Johnson's seat, and then in 2024 again with then Prime Minister Rishi Sunak's seat. And he ran actually even further back in 2017 in the then seat of Prime Minister Theresa May, promising, in his words, strong, if not entirely stable leadership. He does have a tradition of this. He actually is also a reincarnation of a previous figure called Lord Buckethead. But Lord Buckethead, for those who are familiar, is actually a creation of Todd Durham's in a spoof known as Hyperspace. It's a Star Wars spoof from 1984. But Durham got a bit upset, actually, once Lord Buckethead started really doing well, you know, in social media. So there was a copyright, that particular copyright issue was only resolved once the Lord became a count, so to speak, and became Count Binface. So he's got a long tradition of running in elections, but the profile, of course, now has become absolutely stratospherically, in popularity, simply because it just looks so extraordinary about what's happening.
1: I'd imagine for many people in Britain, the fact that these things happen each election makes it bearable.
6: Well, yes, it does. Because remember, the politics, essentially, politics for a long time has been a very dire business in Britain, as it is in other countries. But there's been a malaise in Britain since the Brexit. There's been such a cynicism and absolute dissatisfaction in the electorate across the board, across all the political, the entire political spectrum, the cynicism and so forth. And of course, individuals like Farage have exploited that, trying to sort of feed off that particular dissatisfaction in the most negative of ways, playing obviously on things like the law and order, the crime issue, the issue of immigration, and how everything is down ultimately to immigrants and so on. So that sort of feeds into that. But what is so wonderful about this is that when Farage actually resigned in order then to stand again for the seat that he held comfortably, that just goes to show what a spiv and a mountebank he is. You know, he then actually was a bit shocked, and actually that's one of the things he didn't count on, that no major party would run a candidate. So they're purposely boycotting it. So that means the only ones running against him will be these candidates such as Count Binface. Monster Raving Loony Party is obviously running. There'll be, I'm sure, a fox or two. There'll be a range of these kind of characters. So I think it's going to be really fascinating to see how this plays out.
1: Oh, well, we've got to wait till the 13th of August, haven't we?
6: That's right. We'll have to. Interesting enough, the betting odds in Clacton, the number of bets are now growing on a Count Binface victory. So I'm actually monitoring it. It's really fascinating to see how that's developing.
1: Well, from politics in Britain to the world politics with the FIFA World Cup, and a few people have written commentaries about the role of Spain in these FIFA World Cup. The cheering Spain on against Argentina for a number of reasons, and one of those reasons is Gaza.
6: Yes, what happened in this state of affairs, and this just goes to show that the sporting is political and the political is sporting. And any idea that you can somehow remove one from the other is simply nonsense. So in this particular case here, people who are not familiar, I think many of your listeners are probably aware that the Prime Minister in Spain, Pedro Sanchez, is very, very much very outspoken about what has happened in Gaza. He is quite a charismatic leader who's also been very clear that the war on Iran is regarded it as a war crime. an illegal war, and he refused to allow the United States to use facilities, military facilities in Spain for bombing missions and anything connected with the war. But there is, yes, Spain is one of those countries who's actually been unreserved about using words such as genocide, saying that this is what's happening in Gaza. So there's no surprise that those barracking for Spain are those sympathetic to the Palestinian cause and so on. And the Argentinian side, and it sort of plays to that ugliness as well, Javier Milei is the president of Argentina, is actually very pro-Israel. And so that particular aspect, you know, Milei is very much a fan of Israeli manufacturing, Israeli weaponry, the sheer pluckiness, as he likes to regard it, of the Israelis. And so for that reason, he's very sympathetic to Netanyahu and so on. So the Israelis were backing, and of course, those in favor of Israel were backing Argentina. And so, yes, you ended up having this background shadow battle taking place as the teams themselves took to the field. You know, if you want to sort of be, you know, I know it's very hard to be objective or fair about football because people have they always barrack for the team, and everything else that goes against the team is seen as unjust and so on and so forth. But overwhelmingly, the popular side was Spain. Spain was the team that ended up winning. They always were in the background doing incredibly well, superb defense and wonderful players, but just not with that kind of brio and pizzazz and extravaganza aspect that the Argentinians, with their sort of thuggish ways, and were trying to do it with. So yes, in the end, the Spanish won, and they deservedly won. We ended up seeing politics and sport mixed together in a very sort of potent mixture, so to speak.
1: But also Palestine was in the minds of the people in the stands as well.
6: Oh, yes, very much so. And this is the thing, it never went away. It just raised an important, you know, point that, and it just brought to mind, actually, that this has been a problematic tournament in many ways because of the, again, the hypocrisy of FIFA. Because on the one hand, there was a problem about in the match, I think the opening match where Iran was playing New Zealand, and FIFA actually rejected a call by one of the Iranian activist groups from actually sporting a particular flag of theirs, which is not the flag of the official Islamic Republic of Iran, but actually a flag that was previously used. And they were denied by FIFA rules, saying that, and FIFA actually said they could not. And yet, at the same time, other slogans, and be it LGBT, QI slogans, whatever, at other matches were also shown. Other protests were visible. So it's been totally inconsistent. So FIFA obviously, you know, has made it a real mess of that sort of thing. And let's face it, FIFA has also botched so many things up in this World Cup, not to mention the fact that it was politicized with the intervention of none other than a certain Donald Trump, when he directly intervened through his staff in the White House to overturn a red card decision that had been made by a referee against the U.S. team. It's been a very strange tournament from that perspective, amongst many other issues going on there.
1: Has it been politicized like that in former Cups?
6: There's always been a background to the World Cup insofar as, for example, when it was held in Argentina in 1978, you couldn't get away from the reality that it was being held under the auspices of a murderous, authoritarian military regime. And the home side did win. Argentina did win. So there was one of these very sickening revelations that, and I do recall reading testimony of one of the tortured survivors of the police state. And he was saying there's a particular school of engineering, as they call it, so, where, you know, in Buenos Aires, where the CIA trained Argentinian thugs, police thugs, to conduct torture on inmates and detainees and dissidents. And this particular individual was sort of saying that he felt enormously, well, conflicted, to use that word, between, on the one hand, because he could hear the cheers of the Argentine side winning, and yet at the same time, this was the same side that was representing a murderous regime that had made people disappear, a killing regime and so on, part of the so-called in league with other tyrannical, authoritarian right-wing regimes that had made people disappear across Latin America. That's the problem. That's the nature with football. That's the nature of sport in general with these tournaments. You can't, you know, politics always leeches into it somehow. And let's not forget, in Russia, in Qatar, these tournaments as well, where we're talking about the manipulation of sport for the purpose of regime cleansing, sports washing, you might call it. And that raises all sorts of problems with that. So this is part of that tradition, I suppose, that is very hard to extricate oneself from.
1: Never a dull moment, Binoy.
6: No, never is, Sam. You're quite right.
1: Thank you so much.
6: Always a pleasure. You take care.
1: And Dr. Binoy Campmark is a senior lecturer at RMIT University here in Melbourne.
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1: Talk about who Atom are and why they are important for you to work with.
9: Well, Australian Teachers of Media are an organisation that produces study guides, particularly associated with movies. Several years ago, we raised money through them from our donors and members before we had our gift recipient status and couldn't raise the money ourselves to develop guides on genetic engineering and related issues. Finally, it's come to fruition and we have our first study guide now available on the Education Shop website. People can go there and download it for free. And it's about the Tasmanian tiger proposal to de-extinct and bring back to life the Tasmanian tiger.
1: So tell me what's in the study guide.
9: Well, there's a teacher's guide, of course. The teachers need a bit of information to get the topics going. But then we have three separate guides for students, one on extinction, because, of course, Australia is pretty much the extinction capital of the world, as well as having huge problems with feral animals brought from abroad that destroy our environment. We've also lost many native species over the last couple of centuries since European invasion and occupation. And from there, we've got people eager, and there's a lot of money behind it, to de-extinct the Tasmanian tiger, which the last of which died in 1936 in captivity in Tasmania after being hunted by particularly local graziers to extinction because they thought falsely that the marsupial Tasmanian tiger was killing their sheep. Then from there we come up to the present day and we've got Melbourne University running a program to bring the thylacine, the Tasmanian tiger, back to life.
1: And what do they think they're going to do with it? We know it's not going to happen. It won't be the same animal. What on earth do they want to do with it if they do produce something?
9: Well, you'd have to ask them that. I really can't see any sense in it at all. But, of course, since we got this project going, a company called Colossal Biosciences has come on the scene in the USA. They've got behind the thylacine de-extinction with $15 million and have themselves raised something of the order of $500 million for their work on de-extincting the woolly mammoth, the dodo, the New Zealand moa, and a range of other organisms around the world that went extinct in antiquity. And they've got these grand ideas of bringing them back. Of course, there are a few difficulties, like their habitats have disappeared since human habitation. I think what they're really planning to do is to make a few examples of animals that they could put in zoos so people can pay to come and look at them.
1: And there's big money in zoos, isn't there, worldwide?
9: Well, yes, I believe so. Of course, keeping a few animals alive so people can come and goggle at them is big business, yes.
1: The sad part of it is, though, spending all this money on what they think is going to de-extinct animals, And yet the rate of extinction at the moment is alarming, not only large animals, but anything down to spiders and insects.
9: Yes, most of which have never been observed or described, really. Nature and biodiversity are hugely diverse, and really humans think that we can manage that diversity, but what we're doing actually is destroying it. It's our life support system. Human activities, particularly in this chemical age, are destroying nature and destroying biodiversity as fast as you can go. In the age being observed or described, really, nature and biodiversity are hugely diverse, and really humans think that we can manage that diversity, but what we're doing actually is destroying it. It's our life support system. Human activities, particularly in this chemical age,

0: claims already to have de-extincted a wolf, an ancient wolf, but of course, really, it's a modern grey wolf with a few added genes to make it look something like the dire wolf that died out many centuries ago. They've got a couple of examples in a paddock in the USA that they're making a big song and dance about.
1: I heard a disturbing story the other day about the fact that in northern Africa, the camels are in trouble because of the heat.
0: I wouldn't be surprised, particularly the shortage of water, of course, is fresh water is a problem worldwide, and animals and human beings everywhere are suffering the impacts of that. Iran is in the news very much at the moment, and Iran and surrounding countries are in dire straits from water scarcity now for human consumption. So that's just one example of global climate change hitting. And of course, the droughts and floods that are now typical of Australia are also affecting food production and human habitation inland and also around our coasts as we start to see the sea levels rising and starting to erode suburbs and human habitation on our coastlines nationally. So we're globally in trouble from an environmental perspective, and meanwhile, all of the things that were done to create the crisis, like the burning of fossil fuels and the creation of plastics, these things are still going on apace because corporations and a few human beings are becoming billionaires as a result of their activities and are not going to stop anytime soon, as long as governments continue to featherbed their nests and treat everybody else like surplus to requirements.
1: Well, on to food and food packaging, and you are concerned about the health star ratings of Fsans. You're trying to get them banned, or you would like to get them banned. We need to understand more about Fsans to understand why you are concerned about them.
0: Yes, well, Food Standards Australia New Zealand is the organisation that really does the research and accepts the applications for innovations in the food supply. It's not good enough any longer, they think, to simply eat whole foods, which are healthy and good for you, but allow transnational corporations to create ultra-processed foods, which are so highly processed that their nutritional value and their health status really comes into stark question. And they are becoming a much bigger part of our food supply. Of course, the governments in New Zealand and nationally, state and territory governments, their health departments are supposed to be the ones who steer Fsans activities. And Food Standards at the moment is considering making the health star ratings, which appear on many processed food packages. For those who shop, if they look at the package, they'll see there's a little symbol which has a number of stars on it, up to five, telling them that this food is healthy or not, depending on the number of stars. Been a voluntary system till now, but the industry hasn't really cooperated. Only about 30% of the ultra-processed foods are carrying the star rating. And now the health ministers and food standards are talking about requiring every one of these highly processed foods to carry a rating according to the star rating system to indicate just how good and healthy these nutrition-free and addictive and highly processed foods are.
1: You claim that they're falsely talking about foods. What are they saying that you believe is false?
0: The health star rating itself is a false rating. What they're doing with the proposal to make every one of these junk foods carry a rating is if a whole fresh fruit and vegetable is packaged, then it will be required to have a five-star rating. Water is another item that will be carved out from the system and will be required to have a five-star rating as well. But then, as we move on and we look at other things, we

0: see many, many anomalies. They're all based on algorithms. The corporations will put in how much energy, saturated fat, sugar, salt, protein, and dietary fiber are in their product. And then the algorithm will figure out how much they can get away with putting it a 5 or 4 star rating on their product. It's already created anomalies, even under the voluntary system that exists at the moment. For example, virgin olive oil might get a 3 or 3.5, and refined canola oil, which has everything good taken out of it, will be given a 4 to 4.5 star rating by the algorithm because it is highly processed. So really highly processing something is likely, particularly if it's got something like milk or some other supposedly nutritious element added to it, will be given a high rating. Milo, for instance, which is a really degraded product because it is processed with milk to use it, gets a 4 or 4.5. We also see another anomaly. Diet Coke, for instance, will get 3.5, whereas fruit juices will get something of the order of 2.5 because they contain a lot of natural sugars that give them a lower rating. The Health Star rating system is run by algorithms. It's run in the interests of the commercial interests of the ultra-processed food industry. Food standards and the health departments are really not doing anything about the fact that these junk foods are coming now probably into 50% of the Australian food supply. They cause obesity, diabetes, type 2 in children, and other systemic diseases that we're seeing that used to only be in adults, but are now in young children as well. We need a much more thoroughgoing discussion about why you would want to put these stars onto these products and let people make comparisons, thinking that they're getting healthy products. And the whole foods, the fruit and vegetables and so on that people should be eating, should be getting 10 or 20 stars, not the 5 that they're given.
1: We talk about ultra-processed junk foods all the time now, but what is actually done to food that leads it to be an ultra-processed junk food?
0: Well, there's a scale that was developed in Latin America by academic thinkers about these things quite a few years ago now that is gradually, as you say, spreading around the world and starting to be talked about. And the companies that create these foods, that design them to be addictive to particularly young kids, a good example is formula for infants. And there's another discussion going on at the moment about toddler formula, where the companies are marketing their really not very nutritious and rather ultra-processed infant formulas into products that they recommend for children aged 1 to 3 as a normal part of their diet. So to their credit, Fasans is having a discussion about whether that should also be rebadged so that it isn't taken up as a normal part of children's diet, because really kids should be on whole foods, on good, wholesome whole foods from the time they're about 1 year old. And that transition shouldn't be into a further dose of ultra-processed foods. These elements that are in them, the sugars, the trans fats and so on, are refined, are taken out of the whole foods that we should be eating. Sugar, for instance, the sugar that sugarcane produces is processed into a product that's put into most of these foods and at very high levels, particularly in beverages. And of course, now the beverages are claiming, like the Diet Coke, to be healthier because they keep the sugar out and they put in a synthetic sweetener. So they rate higher than the fruit juices, which retain their natural sugars. Salt is another thing that's very high in these products, much higher than we really need or is good for us. And proteins are now produced. We've got coming on the scene, food standards approving fermentations. The latest of those is They have an application at the moment for duck, which is produced from the actual cells of duck, that they're put into a genetically engineered brew inside a fermenter with promoters that make these things proliferate, and then they harvest the slop which comes out the other end and make it into something like a duck burger. And we have in Australia also already approved the production of quail so-called meat in a similar kind of way. So the regulators and industry and people like CSIRO are currently very keen about fermentations that they say are going to replace the production of whole foods by animals in fields or crops in paddocks. They're going to be the greatest thing. Of course, their nutritional value and the processing that they go through makes them into rather inferior and ultra-processed products that need also all kinds of additions, food processing aids, additives, colours and flavours to make them anything like the original. The quail is being marketed at the moment in high-end restaurants in Singapore for around $200 a plate. At the moment, it's a very marginal enterprise, but the scientists and the industries hope that it will become more common and that it will replace whole foods in the future.
1: What about organic food? How are they going?
0: Well, still a very small part of the market and growing, but of course, because they often appear to be more expensive than conventionally produced whole foods, their share of the market is small. So most of the fruits and vegetables that you'll buy in your local supermarket or fruit and veggie store will be conventionally produced, using, of course, heavy doses of synthetic herbicides and pesticides in order to produce them in environments that are going to undermine these things, either with weeds or with insects and microorganisms that are going to attack the crop. So it's very much an industrialized system as well that produces foods that generally contain residues of a number of chemicals. We just in the last couple of weeks saw the Pesticides Authority say that they would reduce the amount of paraquat, a very potent herbicide that is causing human disease, to be reduced to about 20% of what it was previously. And the major producer, Syngenta, because it's also banned in something like 70 other countries, so it's not going to be banned here, paraquat will now not be available from Syngenta in Australia. But Chinese generic producers will still be supplying it. It's extremely dangerous. You have to wear something like a space suit in order to use it, and the residues end up in our food supply.
1: But do they use space suits, or are they sort of too much trouble to put on?
0: The people who use it now will have to be properly trained, and there'll only be certain people who will be able to spray it at all. The farmers who have been adversely affected and now have non-Hodgkin's lymphoma, they are being marginalised and forgotten about. The pesticides people who control, who are really captive of the industry that they're supposed to regulate, and the hundreds of different chemicals, I've only mentioned one of them, but there are hundreds of similar chemicals used in agriculture. They're constantly adjusting the maximum residue levels. That's the amount of the residues that are allowed to come into the human food supply. These are being messed about with all the time as well. And a story in the ABC last couple of weeks mentions a new one coming on the scene which has had its level increased 500 times, hundreds of times, to enable it to be used. This is what happens. The companies will come up with a new chemical. They do experiments to see how much has to be used to, for it to be effective as a weed killer or an insect killer out on the farm. Then they set what's called a maximum residue level for the amount that's allowed to survive in the human food supply, which will be a hundredth of the amount needed to be used on the farm. Yeah, they say that the safety margin dividing by 100 is sufficient, but some of these things are extremely potent. And as I just mentioned, there are hundreds of them being used. So we've got hundreds of these things which have got these maximum residue levels on them without considering the interactional effects or the long-term health impacts by which they come into the conventional fruit and veggie supply, meat and other whole products that people are eating.
1: And who are those who are giving the okay for these products, and what expertise do they have?
0: Well, that's a very good question, and we were just doing a little exploration over the last couple of weeks about the revolving door between industry and our regulators. A couple of recent additions to the board of the Food Standards Australia New Zealand appear to be people who have got industry connections, and unfortunately our regulators clearly are captive of the industries that they want to serve. Previous Agriculture Minister Watt from Queensland was very proactive in his short term as Agriculture Minister before he was moved on because of his activity. He had a report done by a group in Canberra, Clayton Utz, that found quite clearly that the Pesticides and Veterinary Medicines Authority, which regulates all of the agrochemicals and the veterinary chemicals that are used in agriculture, was captive of the industry that it's supposed to be regulating. And one of the reasons for that is that the industry actually pays to be regulated. On the basis of the amount of chemicals that they sell, they are levied and have certain charges applied to them, which go to the regulator to do its business. Our argument for that is, no, the money should go into consolidated revenue, and the government should fund the regulators out of consolidated revenue so that the distance between the regulator and the regulated is much further than it is at the moment.
1: Just wondering whether the health of the environment and everything in it comes into these products when they are produced.
0: Well, that's not much thought about except by people that you mentioned, like the organic industry, and now we have a movement for regenerative agriculture in which farmers and their supporters are thinking much more strategically about the environments that are used to produce food and other products in particular, and to try to minimise the amount of synthetic chemicals and maximise the habitat for native and endangered species so that we can actually survive on this continent without turning it into a completely concrete jungle that can't support the 25 million people who live here. It's a discussion that's begun, but it needs to progress much more quickly because the agricultural industry establishment and the chemical producers and the people who make genetically engineered crop and other organisms for release into our environments, that's only a handful of companies now, and their influence globally is very large indeed. There's an organisation called CropLife, which is their main lobbying organisation in Australia, and its affiliates operate in 92 countries around the world. So there's a global push at the moment to deregulate rather than more stringently regulate all of the things that are coming into our environment and into our homes that might harm us. And unfortunately, our governments, particularly Labor governments, sadly, are going along with this deregulatory trend, which is going on nationally here. Actually give industry, whether it's the mining industry or food and fibre production, much more leeway to act out what's most profitable for it and not what's best for people or the environment.
1: Finally, Bob, we started talking about extinction, and the following conversations we've had explains a lot of it, I would assume.
0: Well, it's part of the scene. You know, these are very complicated things, but looking at the thylacine, which is where we began, and its extinction, yes, it was hunted to extinction in the late 19th and early 20th century until none of them remained. And now, in sort of a nostalgia trip, people who want the thylacine back because of the fact that we were responsible for its extinction. And this is happening with a whole lot of other things. Instead of putting the resources into repairing our environments and creating habitats that will support the many organisms, plants, animals, microorganisms, insects, and so on that are now rare and endangered in Australia, we're going to put those public resources into, public and private, those resources into this nostalgia trip of bringing back those things that have been destroyed by human habitation in the past. It's a fanciful idea. It won't work because you might retrieve a bit of DNA from a thylacine kept in a jar in some museum somewhere, as what they're trying to do. But you have to use a dunna, which is a very small, rather mouse or rat-like creature, which is still existent now, as the donor for most of the DNA, and also as the surrogate, which is going to be impregnated and carry this recreated thylacine to full term and fruition and then grow it up. But we underestimate nature. Animals, for instance, if they're going to survive in nature, need to learn from their parents how to survive, how to hunt, how to live within their environment. And of course, these new beings being created in laboratories have got none of that history. Humans are going to have to put them in zoos or nurture them on farms or enclosed environments because the thylacine's habitat doesn't exist anymore. And even if it did, the thylacine wouldn't probably survive. Our first study guide for a very long time is now available. It's about extinction, de-extinction, and the dreams of de-extincting the Tasmanian tiger. It's free for download from the education shop. And we particularly want it used in schools, of course, but it's a good read. And anybody who wants to get it can go to the education shop, look for the thylacine study guide or the Tasmanian tiger study guide. It means the same thing. Please do go and get it and marvel at the work that the Australian Teachers of Media and Gene Ethics, most importantly, which organised the research and writing, has done on this new study guide.
1: I thank you once again, Bob.
0: It's a pleasure always to talk to you, Jan.
1: And Bob Phelps is from the Gene Ethics Network.
2: And that was a repeat of last week's Tuesday Home Time. 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
3: Hello and welcome to Lost in Science. This is another episode of our amazing show where we get lost in science. And my name is Stu. On the show with me this week, I have Chris.
4: Hi, Stu.
3: And I have Lyndon.
5: Hello, Stu.
3: Now, Chris, what science have you gotten lost in the last week?
4: What have I gotten lost? Well, this is something that is, I guess, lost in our solar system, a interstellar interloper that people may have heard of. It is an object called 3I Atlas that recently, as in last year, entered our solar system and is now on its way out. And as a result, scientists have been frantically studying this, training their telescopes on it as it comes streaking past. To find out what it is and what we can learn about it. And there's been some new papers published recently showing that we have learned some things on it. You know, you can look at an object like this, a comet, if you will, and I will, and you can look the light off it and you can find out a lot about where this thing has come from or where it might have come from and its history.
3: And we have talked briefly about this before, haven't we?
4: We have talked a few times because, I don't know, it's interesting. Things from other stars are interesting, I'm going to say that.
3: Absolutely.
4: Yes.
3: And Lyndon?
5: Well, I'm looking forward to getting an update on that. Mm. But I'm bringing us back down to earth today. I've got an interview coming up in the show today with Dr. Catherine Gurner, who's from Melbourne IVF. So Dr. Gurner's recently returned from the UK, where she presented some pilot work that's been done through Melbourne IVF that is looking at how to test for the feasibility or the likely success of embryos for many families trying to start a family, trying to grow their family. IVF is their only real option. And when you go through the IVF process, you have the egg and you have the sperm, they get put together. Hopefully they get turned into embryos. The embryos have a range of quality about them. To test how viable they are, often the process can be a bit invasive and risky. But this new pilot procedure, well, it's just a pilot study, right? So it's not peer-reviewed yet, but it's an exploratory study looking at a different way to test for the feasibility of these embryos. I'm going to talk to Dr. Gurner about that. I'm also going to talk to her about the conference that she went to. She's recently come back from the leading international fertility conference over in the UK. So it's going to be really good to hear what's going on in that space, how things might have changed, and where Australia is positioned in this quite fascinating field of research.
3: Cool. So new arrivals and astronomical departures.
5: Oh,
4: that's good. That's good. Yeah.
3: All right. Stay tuned.
6: Well, yes. I see. Good news, everyone.
7: You're listening to Lost in Science.
4: Yes, you are listening to Lost in Science. And I am returning to a interstellar visitor that once graced our solar system. Actually, I don't know where it's up to at the moment. I have talked about this particular object previously, but there's been some new research, and hey, why not go back to the well? Do you know what I'm talking about, folks?
3: I do.
4: Yes?
3: It's Atlas.
4: Well, 3i Atlas is the name, you know. Atlas is not really the name of it, but yeah, you're correct. It is an interstellar comet that visited our solar system last year.
5: Last year near Christmas time?
4: Yeah, its closest approach to Earth was around Christmas time. Yeah.
5: Yes.
4: Yes. And there was a lot of social media things saying the aliens are invading, that kind of stuff. Thanks to Harvard professor Avi Loeb, who is pushing the hypothesis that all these interstellar objects are basically aliens trying to visit us. I've actually talked about Avi Loeb before. I don't want to go down to that kind of thing again. But that then led to a whole lot of, you know, conspiracy theories and crazy people online. I don't want to say crazy people online, but they are crazy people online, you know, with fake images of this comet as a spaceship and all this kind of stuff. And that it was, you know, so it's changed course and it's heading straight for Earth, and which, of course, it did none of those things.
5: So that's the research you're talking about today?
4: No, that's not the research I'm talking about.
3: We can just call them CPOs, Chris, and then you don't have to offend anyone. Crazy people online.
4: Okay, cool. Look, if you're a crazy person online, then I apologise, but
5: Chris's email address is...
4: Anyway, so the name of it, but let's just revisit that. It is called 3i Atlas. The I stands for interstellar, 3 being it is the third known interstellar object after 1i Oumuamua, which was in 2017. That was a very well-publicised object that came through the solar system, and 2i Borisov in 2019.
5: So, forgive my ignorance, interstellar means that it's coming from outside our solar system to into our solar system?
4: That's right, yeah. And look, normally, like Oumuamua was given a Hawaiian name, something to do with Traveller, I think it was. Normally they're named after the discoverer, essentially. Like the Borisov was named after an astronomer called Borisov who found it. Atlas, in this one, is 3i Atlas, is the telescope that identified it. So calling it Atlas is a bit kind of wrong because that's actually the name of the telescope found it, if that makes sense.
3: They're all wrong except Borisov so far.
4: Well, I mean... Sure, why not? Anyway.
5: You're sounding a bit like a CPO there, Stuart.
4: Yeah, you are. Look, as I said, there was a bit of speculation that it was going to be some alien object, but it has basically behaved like a comet. It's got, you know, the coma, which is kind of the glowing atmosphere around it, and it's got a tail, you know, pointing away from the sun, all the kind of stuff that you get with a comet. So in that sense, yeah, it's pretty clearly a comet, except it's not a normal comet because it's not from our solar system. So there is a lot to study there and try and figure out what is going on with this particular object. And in particular, there's a few things you can do. You can try and look at, you know, its physical properties, like how fast it's going, direction it's come from, and that sort of thing, and try and work out what it might be. But you can also look at the light that is reflected off the atmosphere, the coma and the tail, to try and work out what it's made out of. Because that is stuff that's basically being, I guess, sublimated, kind of evaporated off the surface of the comet due to the energy from the sun. And so it's the substance of the comet that is being sublimated off, and so you're able to get some sort of idea of its chemical composition and even its isotopic composition, which is fairly important. First of all, the composition. It is like it's got a lot of different kind of stuff, like most comets do. There is water, there's carbon dioxide, carbon monoxide, there's methane, there's various other kind of, you know, nitrogen containing compounds and sulfur containing compounds, even some iron and nickel in there. And, you know, these are fairly kind of standard elements and chemicals you might find in these things, but just the quantities are slightly different to what you might find in comets from our solar system. For instance, there was a lot more carbon dioxide than there was, say, ammonia, that as compared to what you might find in comets that are originating in, say, our Oort cloud and that sort of thing. So that gives you, I mean, that's not probably that surprising, because you'd expect that if it's come from somewhere else, it's got a slightly different composition. So the isotopes are actually kind of more revealing in this case, because you can look at the different chemicals and look at the elements that it's made out of, and seeing how the ratios of different isotopes differ from, the local varieties. Now, do we all know what isotopes are?
3: They're versions of atoms.
5: With different number of electrons.
4: Well, different number of neutrons. So, each element is described by a number of protons and electrons in it. Obviously, those with the neutral atom, the number of protons in the nucleus, the number of electrons orbiting it, are the same: protons positively charged, electrons negatively charged. And that's basically what makes it an element, is that it gives its chemical properties, is the arrangement of electrons essentially that are around the nucleus. So the element is defined by the number of charged particles within it. However, you can also have a different number of neutrons in the nucleus, and neutrons, are being neutral particles, will change the mass of it, but won't change its chemical properties as such. It changes its physical properties in terms of its mass and its nuclear properties, whether it's radioactive or not, but it'll still be the same chemical, if that makes sense. So, for instance, water. Hydrogen is one of the big parts of water. Hydrogen has one proton and one electron. Normal, plain, garden variety hydrogen just has, that's all there is to it. But then if you have a neutron added to the nucleus, you get something called deuterium, because there are two particles in the nucleus instead of just one, and so it's twice as heavy. And then there was one called tritium, which has two neutrons, so it's basically three times as heavy as normal hydrogen.
5: But not a new element.
4: It's not a new element.
5: Because it's got the same number of electrons.
4: Even though I've given it a different name. Mm. I suppose because hydrogen is a bigger deal. And you know, it's a much bigger difference when it's, you know, doubling and tripling the size of it. So this one, for instance, they looked at the ratio of deuterium and hydrogen, because the mass of the atoms will actually change the spectrum slightly.
5: How did they know? How could they tell the ratio?
4: It shifts the spectral lines, although the spectrum slightly. It's still roughly the same kind. So when you're looking at the spectrum, you're looking at the colours that are bounced off the atoms. And, yeah, you will get slight differences from the different masses.
5: So the footage or the images that we can get of the coma are so high res that you can see those slight differences. That's amazing.
4: Well, it's not the images. It's the amount of light. You're analysing the colour of the light. Mm-hmm. So it's not the resolution of the image. It is looking at the colour of light, the wavelength of the photons that are coming through.
3: And it's not someone's eyeballs. It's a spectrometer
4: measuring directly.
3: Yeah. So, yeah, the machine's a lot better at telling them apart than we are.
5: Yes.
4: Yeah. So what this means is, they found there was much more deuterium than you have than you have in local comets. And this is something that is basically implies that the comet would have formed at a much colder environment than we would have had in our solar system, which, you know, I don't know if that's very helpful to know. But it also matches things like the amount of carbon dioxide that's in it, because carbon dioxide to freeze needs colder temperatures. So it would have had to be in a kind of a colder zone of its kind of protoplanetary disk to form with as much carbon dioxide as it did. So it kind of, implies it's come from a cold environment. But the other interesting one was the carbon atoms, and there was more carbon 13 than there is normal locally. So normally carbon is carbon 12 is the most common variety. So it's basically got 12 particles in the nucleus. Carbon 13 has one more neutron, so it's a bit heavier. And it is it's seen more common as, as stars recycle their material, and you get the next generation stars, you get more carbon 13 forming. So carbon 13 is kind of produced more in older stars, or as, next generation stars. So we have more carbon 13 in our solar system because, we're from a kind of a more newer, it's older material, but like newly formed star. This has less carbon 13, which implies it must have formed a very long time ago. And they've estimated that it would have been about 12 billion years ago that this would have formed. But if you think about the universe being something like 13.8 billion years old, this is something that would have formed about 12 billion years ago, a very long time ago.
5: Wow.
4: And so basically, if it was a similar kind of solar system to ours, with a mass about the size, star about the size of our sun, the sun's lifespan is about 10 billion years or so. So that star, if this was ejected early in the lifetime of its solar system, that star could basically almost be dead and gone by now, gone through its whole life cycle in the time that it's taken this particular comet to reach us. So, this is all kind of obviously calculated based on various theories of how stars form and that sort of thing. But it is kind of interesting to see what we can see about something just from it passing through our solar system and looking at the what it leaves behind.
5: So will we get another chance, another close flyby?
4: Not of this one, because it is going so fast that it's going faster than the other ones that have been seen. So, it's gone for good now. It won't come back again. It's going too fast to basically stay bound to our solar system. So it won't come back. But all we can do is look for other similar objects. Look, the fact that the first one was seen in 2017, next one in 2019, next one after that in 2025, there's quite a few of them out there, these interstellar objects. And there's now, I guess, a more dedicated effort to looking for them. There's the Vera Rubin Observatory, which I believe is in Chile, is looking for these things. There's a new spacecraft being sent up to look for near-Earth objects. It can also spot these kind of objects. So, we're looking for them now that we know they're going to be looking for them more and find more of these interstellar objects. So, and as we do each one, we find, more about what's outside our solar system. They're all from different places, so they're all going to tell something different. But it is just interesting to get this view of, life from other stars. Well, not life, but, objects from other stars, and seeing what can tell us about the universe.

0: Hello, yes, you are listening to Lost in Science, and joining us here getting lost today is Dr. Catherine Gurner, who is a research embryologist at Melbourne IVF. Catherine, thanks so much for joining us.
1: Thank you so much for having me on.
0: I wanted to talk to you today about some preliminary work that you've just done, trying to help us understand how to support families to have children when it can be quite a difficult journey. And one of the components of going through IVF is getting an egg and a sperm and putting them together to make an embryo. The embryos are then kind of graded from sort of higher quality to lower quality. Is that correct?
1: That's absolutely correct, yes.
0: And your research is looking at how to see whether the embryos that may not have been as viable could become more viable in the future. Is that right? Can you talk us through that a little bit?
1: So you're right in that when we're looking at embryos just in a standard cycle, we like to look at what we look at mostly to be able to select which embryo has the highest chance of forming a pregnancy is looking at their morphological grade. And so we know that different sorts of quality of cells will have a higher chance of forming a pregnancy. But one of the things that we can't tell from just looking at the embryo is what is happening inside the embryo. So like the physiology of the embryo, and that can be really important in determining an embryo's success. And so in the lab, one way that we can look inside the embryo is through what we call pre-implantation genetic testing. So this test is our gold standard test. It's quite an invasive test that looks at taking some cells from the embryo to look at the chromosomal constitution of the embryo and determine if the embryo is what we would consider to be genetically normal. So we do have embryos that form that are what we would describe as not genetically normal, and that means that they might have an extra set of chromosomes or might have one less set of chromosomes or sort of chromosome differences to what we would expect to be normal. And we know that these embryos have a lower chance of clinical pregnancy and are associated with a higher rate of miscarriage. But because this test, which we do in the lab quite frequently, is quite an invasive test and is an additional cost to what is already quite a costly venture, the IVF journey. What we can't do at the moment is determine whether an embryo is genetically normal without doing this test. And what our study is looking at is not trying to replace pre-implantation genetic testing. That will always be the gold standard method. But seeing if we can indirectly assess the embryo through looking at its consumption or production of metabolites, to see if that can give us an indication as to the risk this embryo may have of being aneuploid, which is genetically not normal. So we've been looking at media that the embryo grows in and assessing different metabolites and the levels that different embryos consume or produce, and correlating that to genetic data. So these embryos that have undergone this pre-implantation genetic process, so we do know what their chromosomal constitution is. So just looking to see if we can figure out what the relationship between embryo metabolism and genetics is, in a way to hope that this could turn into a test in the clinic that would allow us to know which embryos had a higher risk of being genetically normal or not normal, and this could help us with our selection. And this wouldn't be like a black and white yes or no 100%, but it would help us in sort of triaging embryos in terms of what order we would transfer them. It could also help us to sort of target patients for pre-implantation genetic testing with a little bit more knowledge behind us.
0: Mm-hmm. So coming into this trial, what was your hypothesis? Were you hypothesizing that embryos that may have shown some genetic abnormality would take up a different amount of metabolites or a different makeup? What were you expecting to see based on the science that you already knew?
1: So we know from previous works that when we're not looking at chromosome abnormalities, we know that embryos that have a higher chance of forming a pregnancy typically consume high levels of glucose while they're developing. And they also have a specific amino acid utilization pattern, which I'm not going to go into in detail, but so we do know that there are some characterized differences. And there's some more work, there's some recent work that's been coming out of other places in the world looking at markers of metabolic activity, so not specific metabolites, like we're looking at specific ones, but looking at markers of metabolic activity, and they've shown that there are differences in these markers of metabolism between genetically normal and not normal embryos. So we were expecting or hoping to see a difference. We just weren't sure sort of what that difference would be specifically, because a lot of the other studies that have looked at this so far have looked at sort of an overview of metabolism as opposed to specific pathways. So that's sort of what we've been investigating.
0: Ah, okay. So do you have any results that you can share, or is this still very much in the preliminary stage?
1: No, I think I can share them. So we presented this at ESHRE, which is the European Society of Human Reproduction and Embryology, at their conference earlier this month. So through our results, and they are still it's still a pilot study, so we are doing some further work, but we have seen that euploid embryos consume significantly higher levels of glucose compared to their aneuploid counterparts. That's quite an interesting finding, and it is consistent with our knowledge of the fact that embryos that are more likely to form a pregnancy do consume more glucose. So that study was in untested embryos. So this data does correlate to that. That's really good.
0: What's the process of incorporating this research into sort of the actual journey that some families and people are going on? I can imagine, you know, I think of clinical trials in other fields of medicine where people who are struggling with cancer, for example, they would say, let me have a go at this clinical trial, even if it's only at the preliminary stages. Is it similar with IVF treatment?
1: Yeah, so with anything in the IVF clinic, we want to make sure that we have a lot of evidence backing it up before we introduce something as a clinical pathway. I mean, this study is quite, and this is a non-invasive method. So we're not adding any additional risk or manipulation to that IVF cycle. So it is possible that could be incorporated maybe with a little bit less complexity than some other procedures later on. But we are still very much in the data gathering stage. So this study was looking at the metabolism of embryos that were biopsied on day 6. Only, but we have embryos that the next phase of this study is looking at embryos that are biopsied on day 5. So we are still gathering sort of stage-specific data that will be really important for us to have a solid understanding of those patterns and that relationship before it can sort of be introduced clinically as an option for patients. But it definitely has the potential. It's a pretty quick and straightforward test.
0: So you presented this at a conference recently in London, which is that's the international community. Can you tell us a bit about how this Australian study went down internationally?
1: Yeah, so the conference that we were at was ESHRE, which is the European Society of Reproduction and Embryology, and that this is quite a big conference, big international conference with people coming from all over the world. They have about 12,000 delegates in total. It's got multiple sessions running, multiple streams of different
0: sorts. Oh my God. That sounds huge.
1: It was big. So this work was presented through a poster, so it wasn't an oral presentation. So we got some good feedback about the data, but because it was a poster, there was probably not quite as much talk amongst community when you're not having an oral presentation with the opportunity for questions at that particular point in time, if that makes sense. But it got some really good feedback, and we've got some things to work on for the next iteration of this study, which is what we're planning on now. So overall, it's a really beneficial experience, but the conference is huge.
0: What was your main takeaway, putting you on the spot here?
1: There was quite an emphasis on male infertility and treatment of male infertility to try and lessen the burden on females. So sometimes there is an approach that appears to be like a male infertility ends up with a high level of treatment burden for the female, whereas perhaps the focus should be more on trying to sort of sort that out a little bit first. So that was quite interesting, and that featured quite heavily.
0: Has that narrative or that shift towards male infertility changed much over the course of your career?
1: I think we're learning. We have learnt a lot in more recent times about male infertility and how sperm function and all those sorts of things, and that has led to sort of a changing mind frame around mindset around male infertility. But I think it is it's a narrative that's still shifting. But I think the more information we get, the more that narrative.
0: One last question before I let you go. What is the timeline for the next phase of this research?
1: So we are in the process of just waiting for some approvals to start the next phase of this study. So we're hopeful that in the next 12 months we'll have collected the data that we need from the next iteration of this study and have more of a story, more to add to the story than we have now. So, yeah, hopefully in the next 12 months.
0: Great. We'll be watching this space. And I mean, it's fascinating to hear about research that's ongoing. You often hear about the media releases and the papers that are published, but to understand the iterative process in the phase one and the phase two and the pilot studies, that's still really valuable. So Dr. Catherine Gerner, a clinical research embryologist from Melbourne IVF, thank you so much for joining us on Lost in Science today.
1: Thank you so much for having me.
2: And that is all we have time for this week on Lost in Science. 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
2: Welcome to the Radioactive Show. I'm Michaela, and today we're going to bring you more recordings from the Close Pine Gap Sacred Lambat Convergence held on Aranda Country in the heart of the continent over the weekend of the 17th to 20th of July. We'll be bringing you much more of the important discussions that were had across the weekend in coming shows. Today, we'll focus on the Monday action that saw the 600-strong Convergence support Felicity Hayes and family to deliver a letter calling for the US military base off Kayumpa, their sacred site. As we made our way along Hutt Road toward the gates of the base, I ran into Lee Rhiannon, longtime peace activist and former Green senator, and let's hear a little from her first.
3: Pine Gap's been here for over 50 years. In 1983 was when I first came. And at that time, the Cold War was just terrible. It was rampant. And there was a real fear amongst the wide community that nuclear war was possible. We really felt that, the bombs could go off at any time. Missiles were being brought into different countries. There was this amazing protest in England against a missile base because the US missiles were actually coming, and the women surrounded the missile base, well over 1,000 of them in December, it must have been freezing, actually got on top of the missile silo. The photos were very inspiring. In Australia there was many women's peace groups being formed, and we were really inspired by this because we also felt the urgency of the threat of nuclear war. What do we do about it? What was interesting, when we got everybody together, what we came to the conclusion, because we knew we needed a target. Well, Greenham Common, that was where the action occurred in England. What that taught us is you need the target to show what the problem is. And we identified it was Pine Gap, because Pine Gap makes Australia a target because of the communications that go through this place are actually critical for countries that wage war. Like in this day and age, Israel, the US, then it's what makes Australia complicit. So that's what brought me here in 1983. I was here in 2016, and I just recently worked to document the number of protests. It's actually the 50th anniversary this year since the first protest at Pine Gap to close all US bases in the country, and that was organised in 1976, and a whole lot of people, they were also in convoy, like we've been in convoy today coming out here. So it also brings a lot of good spirit and collective work together, so I think it's good.
2: Fantastic. And so a lot has changed, but a lot hasn't across that time. What is your feeling about the possibilities for changing this dynamic now as opposed to then?
3: To closing Pine Gap.
2: Yes, and removing the alliance with the US.
3: Look, it's critical that this has really taken up. It damages Australia in so many ways. I mean, we're standing here together on Aboriginal land, and just down here, a few kilometres away, it's where there is now this war base, this US war base, and Aboriginal people are denied their right to go onto their own land. So that's a huge issue. We were very privileged to hear from members of the family, that one of the big families that once, used to be able to go on that land because it was their land and look after the rock paintings and look after country. So I think that brings a real urgency to why this needs to happen. But it's also what the US alliance is doing to this country. Like, it just puts us in such a dangerous position because of this way they're ramping up possible war with China, etc., which has got a lot to do with because the US is actually crumbling. It's an imperial, it's got an imperial outlook on the world, and the world is starting to reject that more and more. Tragically, successive Australian governments have just been complicit over the years, and we're now complicit in genocide and war crimes. What Israel is doing to the Palestinian people has been identified as genocide. When you consider the messages going through here, allow the Israelis to identify and target the people that they're killing. It just is a reminder, and we've really got to get that story out. So to address your question, what's our chances? Look, in one way, it does look really tough. You know, we don't have that much access to mainstream media. Most people are not aware of Pine Gap. They're not aware of the crimes that are committed here. So we've got a lot of work to do. But I do think more and more people are becoming concerned that there is something wrong in the world, that the way the profit motive is driving, like the armaments industry, why is it so big? Why is it so controlling of governments? Because they want to make more and more profits. People are realising there's this imbalance in the world. The world is becoming more unequal between countries, within countries. So, you know, and you never know when there'll be a breakthrough. So we've got to keep turning up, basically, I think is the message.
0: Yeah.
2: And that was Lee Rhiannon, who has been turning up and taking action to close Pine Gap since the 80s. And once we reached the gates of the US military base Pine Gap, the supporters gathered quietly at the police blockade to support the Hayes family in delivering a letter of demands calling for the base off their lands, for their land to be returned, and compensation for loss of access to their sacred sites across the last 60 years and the impact that that has had on country and culture and their community. We will hear an array of sounds of the process of delivering the letter and some conversations I had with supporters gathered on site.
4: Hello, everybody, and thank you very much for the support, and welcome again to Kayonpa. We've got our ancestors, they're all around us, and, you know, I feel really strong, and I'd like to thank you all for being here to support me and my families. Thank you very much. Morandora. Hello, everybody, and thank you very much for the support, and welcome again to Kayonpa. We've got our ancestors, they're all around us, and, you know, I feel really strong, and I'd like to thank you all for being here to support me and my families. Thank you very much.

0: Kalawai, yang angkama, nana leheran dakkama, nana apa anda juga, apaman orang anda ingkar pun juga, and point cap close mana juga. We're gonna close point cap, because it's on a sacred land, and we want our land back. Apaman orang anda ingkar pun juga. I am gonna deliver the letter, me and my family. Yeah.
1: Always will be Aboriginal land.
2: Always was, always will be
3: sacred tribal land.
2: Always was, always will be
3: sacred tribal land.
2: Always was, always will be
3: sacred tribal land.
4: Always was, always will be
2: Aboriginal land.
5: It's absolutely fantastic. It really is. So far, so good. No violence.
6: Happening right now.
5: What's happening right now is that the Hayes family have gone ahead to deliver a letter asking for Pine Gap to be closed down. They never had consent in the first place, and the rest of us are waiting. It's a lot of people here. We outnumber the whole base, I think. But it's fantastic to see so much support for the family. Back, give the land back so that the people can come back on country, heal their spirits and live their lives. Yankee, go home.
7: We're standing as close as we can get to the inside of Pine Gap. There's a line of cops in front of us, but there are about 600 of us supporters for Auntie Felicity and the Aranda people to deliver a letter to the people of Pine Gap and to the government of Australia that this land must be given back to them. It is being used without their consent to murder men, women and children, babies all around the world. So that's why we're here, and we're strong, and we support the Aranda elders here today.

0: We're actually from Wollongong Friends of Palestine, where we've come all the way from Darwal country down in Wollongong, where we have a regular picket against a company called Bisalloy Steel that manufactures armoured steel that goes to Israel and is used against Palestinian people. And we started this banner on the picket line, and we finished it up here on Aranda country to bring to this protest to shut down Pine Gap. We wanted to kind of capture the journey that we've made over 3,000 kilometres through different First Nations country across this landmass. So we've drawn a desert range, and we've got some waves to represent the sea, and we tried to kind of make the lettering represent the different countries. It's actually unfinished. There's plans for a bird design to go in the gap in the middle. Yeah, but it's
1: fantastic.
0: Yeah, work in progress.
2: And what does it say?
0: Oh, it says so. From desert to sea, keep country base free.
1: Yeah. Thank you.
3: The person who made this banner made it quite some time ago during the DLF, Disrupt Land Forces, the expo, the war expo held in Nam last couple of years. And apart from that, it just says war crimes start here. And this is a place where war crimes definitely start, and they definitely facilitate war crimes. So we're here to shut it down and give the land back to the TOs.
2: And where have you travelled from?
3: Nam.
4: Yeah, so we've got a No War on China banner here, calling for no nuclear submarines, welfare not warfare, and to scrap AUKUS. We've seen from our leaders, yeah, just a build-up in the fight, or the language and the military equipment in this kind of escalation and pinning China as this, you know, threat. But yeah, we oppose all war, and we don't think even like a

0: quote-unquote defensive military or promoting that is the way to go. Like, we have shared interests with the workers in China, and a war, you know, it's workers and the poor who have to pay the cost of that. And in Australia, these kinds of things come at the cost of NDIS and wages and healthcare. So yeah, we're against the build-up of the military.
1: We're a group called Students Against War, organising against our university's ties to genocide and the weapons companies, and the university's ties to Israel as well. They have ties to Israeli universities like Hebrew University of Jerusalem, and we say we want no ties to apartheid.
2: My name's Natalie Hunter, and I travel from, I went to Sydney on Thursday, had a meeting on Friday, flew out Friday night to get an early morning flight to Darwin and catch the next early flight here to Alice Springs. So I've been around the clock to make sure that I'm here today. I was invited down here by the forum to present on Aboriginal child protection in the Northern Territory and the effect of what this government's doing to our kids, which is part of this, which connects to what we're doing here in closing the Pine Gap and supporting the Hayes family. I've never been in something like this in my life, and I find this just overwhelming, the amount of support around the country that come from far and wide to address the issues. And yeah, the war is a big issue across Australia for our, especially Aboriginal people. And now they're saying, the Hayes family has unceded land. It has been here for 60 years, and old Mrs. Hayes needs compensation for 60 years of compensation on their country. And the government has collected that compensation and has blocked out traditional owners who are the rightful people for this country. So I'm quite proud to be here today and supporting the issue here. And of course, my concern lies with Aboriginal children across the Northern Territory. So thank you.
1: Would you like to...
3: Yeah, it's been amazing, amazing convergence, yeah, and it's just, it's amazing, like, to see everyone coming together and talking about Palestine and about, like, land back to its own owners, to Hayes family, to Felicity and her family and her, you know, her people, so it's amazing message, yeah.
1: Whereabouts have you travelled from to be here?
3: Yeah, I travelled from Ghana country, from Adelaide. It's just amazing to be here. I'm originally from Sudan, so it's also Sudan is part of this struggle, part of the what Pine Gap is doing for people around the world. Yeah, so it's a big connection between Sudan and Palestine. We always say the Zionist project is it's from when we say from the river to the sea, it's from the Nile, which is the Nile, to the Euphrates. So that's the bigger project. The bigger thing is Palestine, Lebanon, Syria, Sudan, Egypt. That's the whole area. Yeah, thank you so much.
4: You're tuned to The Radioactive Show, broadcast across the continent on the Community Radio Network. We just heard the sounds of the crowd gathered to support the Hayes family to deliver their letter of demand to Pine Gap. And we'll now hear from Felicity Hayes and Barbara Shaw speaking to the crowd after they returned from handing over the letter.
5: Hello, everybody. I went and took a letter to the police officers, the commissioner. I took a letter that saying that I want my land back, and the base is built on our sacred land. It's been happening since 1962. That was when I was a little 2-year-old baby. They took my grandfather, and with no consent, they took his land away without explaining to him.
6: Shame.
5: Yes. Shame on Australia and shame on America.
6: Shame on America.
5: They went and took my grandfather, asking him a lot of things which he didn't understand. Yeah, my grandfather was a drover. He didn't know how to speak English. It was like terms for Australian First Nations people, or as they used to call it, Aboriginal people, was yes and no, with no explanation for anybody. Even all over Australia, everybody didn't know English, except the first language. But Aboriginal people, they talked many languages when they walked across Australia. So today, I talk to them in my language, Aranda, that I want my Pumara back. Marichina Pumaramagamaga, my country's a sacred place. It's a sacred place for me and my families and for everybody in Australia. So today, I wanted to tell them that we don't want Pine Cap to ever exist on our land.
2: Shut it down.
5: Shut it down. Close Pine Gap Town and give our land back. Give our land back. We look after land more than what you do. We look after our land, our hills, our water. And look what happened to when the pastoralists came. They destroyed our plant food. And yet we can't show our little children, the next generation, how our old people survived in the desert in Central Australia. So we want our land back. Let it open to be for our education. We're going to teach our children about the land, the trees, the skies, the birds, the animals. We want our land back. We want to use it for our education for our children and make money for our young people, rather than being put away in prison for stealing a car.
2: Shame.
5: Stealing a car, going into somebody's houses. You know, people are hungry. That is why they are doing it, because there is nothing happening in Alice Springs for our children. And to close the base, because what it's doing is destroying other people's country and killing of people, you know, children and young people and old people as well. So we want this base to close because it's causing us a lot of sadness. It is causing us a lot of sadness from here, Central Australia, around the country, Maraknarangjan, destroying everybody's land. And we should all live in peace, you know.
7: Thank you, Auntie. Yes. Bob, do you want to come up? Do you want to come up, Bob?
8: Good morning, everyone.
9: Good morning. Good morning.
8: Thank you. I was here back in the 80s. I'm not going to tell you guys how old I am, but back in 83, I was here marching with elders and stood and walked beside elders of this country. They were no longer with us today, and may they rest in peace. I'm here today to stand with elders here that are still standing, still owners for this country, standing here beside my niece, which she is a descendant of the old people that Felicity had already just talked about. What's going on around the world? We are being affected by First Nations people here in Alice Springs. We are affected by what's behind those gates and what's been happening across the world. And we don't want to be part of anybody's trouble. We just want to live freely, be on our country, protect our sacred sites in this area. And for over 30 years, our traditional owners for this country has never been compensated for the occupying of Americans on this country. So they deserve the compensation that they need. And I hope that that letter that was delivered this morning will reach far and wide. So it should be a good idea that you read the letter to ABC. So so everyone can see it tonight. You want to do that? Yeah. We handed a copy over there to the fence. I just hope that they don't put it in the incinerator or whatever and burn it, because we got multiple copies that can we can send right across the world or right around the country. Yeah. But I hope the senior police, federal police officer, does the right thing and does what the traditional owners have requested of the letter. You know when that big one come? Don't even get it off you? What even talk?
5: He's going to go and give it to his superior boss. And he also said that he doesn't want a disturbance or something. And he was saying that he was here 30 years ago, but he's been working for 30 years. And what about my family? We lived here forever. This is our land. We lived here forever. Yes. My family's walked this earth for a lifetime. They walked across this land, did sacred dances, lived on sacred country forever. But he said that he's going to give the letter to the chief. Yes. Yep.
4: And we just heard those powerful words from Felicity Hayes and Barbara Shaw speaking after the letter was handed over to Pine Gap. And at the request of the elders, the letter has been formatted into a petition. A great first step to taking action to close Pine Gap is to sign the petition and spread the word. So you can find that in our show notes at 3cr.org.au/radioactive. Thanks so much to the Nuclear Free Collective at Friends of the Earth Melbourne for their support for the show and the Community Radio Network for getting this program out to radio stations all across the continent. We are going to close hearing Felicity Hayes reading some of that letter. Thanks so much for listening, and tune in again next week and in coming weeks for more reports from the Pine Gap Convergence.
9: This is the letter that Auntie delivered.
5: What up? Angala is this is our traditional land, and Angala is our skin name. This is my grandfather's skin name too. We are under tradition owners for Koyonpa, the land Pine Cap occupies, want the Australian government and the Australian people to know that there was never consent for the Australian government and the US government to put base on our sacred land. Our old people were working on their country until the base took over. Our elders, the elders of this country, did not know anything about Pine Gap. They didn't know why it was put there. They didn't know what it was used for. They were never told. The Australian government just came and took over the land. The Australian government didn't know who was responsible for that country. They didn't know it was Hayes family's country. They didn't know there were song lines. They didn't know it was a sacred place. They just went and marked the place up, put the pegs down, and started digging underground. They weren't interested in finding out who was the owners of the country were. Our grandparents used to tell us stories, and we know these stories. This place is so sacred, it's not a base. The prison where our young people are locked up, even the power station, that's all on our sacred country. They never asked for permission to put any of these facilities there. All of this country is very special to us. It's part of our traditional well-being and part of our life. It's our country. The government needs to know that this place is sacred, and we're going to find Cap to be closed down. Since the base was built, we've been locked out of our own sacred land. We can't go there with our family to have a look at the paintings and rock hard. We are suffering because we can't take our next generation. We feel homeless in our own country. We feel sorry for the families around the world whose lives have been taken away by that base. We don't want to be feeling guilty all the time when there's bad things happening overseas to little ones. We feel sorry for the little ones, the families, men, women, children, and old people overseas in Gaza and other places who are getting killed by that base. We are there for these people around the world, these families around the world. We want them to know that when they come to Central Australia, to Australia, and to Alice Springs, they are coming to a place of harmony. We want these people to come and live on our land without being scared of what might happen if the base gets attacked. We demand the land back that's been taken from us. We want to be able to occupy our own land. We want our next generation to be working on the land. We want jobs for our young people as rangers, as teachers, you know, so they can look after country and our sacred site. The base should be removed. It needs to be closed because it's a danger to our land and to our people. It's causing a lot of worries, a lot of sadness for us and people around the world who are being affected by war. We want to be compensated for all the years the base has occupied our sacred land without our consent. We need that money so we can get houses where we live at Whitegate community. There's not enough houses in that community. We are struggling. We have been struggling for a long time, for years. That the families in Gaza to be compensated for all the lives lost there. At the moment, they are living in poverty, starving and drinking dirty water. Their lives are at risk from the Hayes family.
10: The 3CR would like to acknowledge the Kulin Nation, true owners, caretakers, and custodians of the land from which we broadcast. 3CR pays respects to elders past and present of the Kulin Nation. We recognize their unceded sovereignty.
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13: pants. Good morning, everyone, and welcome to 3CR Breakfast on Tuesday, the 4th of August, 2026. And thank you to the Radioactive Show, 3CR's national program on nuclear peace and energy issues. We've got a full house in the studio today. This is Fung, and we've also got Julia, Fiza and Elena. Good morning.
14: Good morning.
15: Good morning.
13: Happy August.
14: No.
13: Welcome to August, everybody.
14: Oh, yeah.
13: How is everyone?
15: So cold.
13: Yeah. It's very cold.
15: Yeah. So cold. I feel like I say that every morning. My roommates also make fun of me because that's the first thing that they hear out of me every single day.
13: It is pretty cold. Although we have been having some really beautiful blue skies.
16: Exactly. Because the weekend was so beautiful and sunny. And then it just makes this last, like yesterday and today, it feels so cold.
13: A huge contrast.
16: Exactly.
13: I was recently in Mabantwa for the Convergence. And it was 20 degrees during the day, but then zero degrees at night.
16: That would have been beautiful though.
13: It was beautiful, but so cold at night.
16: Sharp
13: contrast. You're wearing t-shirts
16: And then suddenly the sun's gone.
13: And then rugging up. I mention it because the repeat of the Radio Act show was on just before, and they were playing audio from the Convergence. So just wanted to let listeners know that if you get a chance to listen back to the speeches from that Convergence, please do. I know that we will be airing a lot of that audio across different shows on 3CR. How's everyone's weekend?
16: Yeah, pretty good. I went on a hike. I got sweaty over the weekend. That was great.
13: How was the hike? How was it getting outside?
16: Oh, it was beautiful. Great drive. Oh, Brisbane Ranges National Park. Yeah, so not too far, but yeah, really pretty. Lots of wildflowers. Nice. I'm very worried though. I haven't seen koalas. It's supposed to be known for like koalas, and since the big bushfires of like 2019, 2020, I haven't really seen
12: much. Me too. I haven't seen them for a while. Yeah. Like only, if it specifically says there'll be koalas here.
16: Like this one's supposedly,
12: koala
16: hotspot, but there wasn't any. So,
13: And how far did you walk?
16: Oh, I think it was like a 16K round trip. I was very cranky and hungry by the time.
13: So such a nice activity to do though.
16: Yeah, it is. I always forget. Like I always enjoy it once I'm actually out there. And then it's also just like 3-4 hours of solid no phone time.
13: Yeah.
16: Well, except when I'm taking photos. I'm that annoying person stopping like, oh, look at this flower. Oh, look at how the sunlight is hitting the water. And everyone's like, Fiza, we're never going to get to the top at this rate.
13: Okay, well, we have a pretty big show coming up for everyone today. At 7:15, we'll be joined by Inez Winters and Katie Gagliardi, who are both from VALID, Victorian Advocacy Organisation for Adults with Intellectual Disability and their Families. They'll be speaking to us about the NDIS Amendment Bill 2026, talking about their recent submission ahead of the Senate's full report, which is due soon on Friday the 14th of August. At 7:30, we'll be speaking to Lizzie O'Shea, who is a lawyer, author, and founder of Digital Rights Watch. She'll be speaking to us about the latest report on AI scribes in healthcare, talking about their potential harms and opportunities for regulation.
15: At 7:45, we'll be speaking again with Emily Owens, the Australian Education Union sub-branch president at Parkville College, about education in the youth justice system, but more specifically about the Victorian Teachers Union and their demands for the government.
12: At 8 a.m., we'll be speaking with Darcy Caruthers, who is a nature campaigner at the Australian Conservation Foundation, here to speak to us about the recent H5N1 bird flu outbreak that has been causing mass death tolls of birds and wildlife across the world.
15: And at 8:15, we'll have Cherie from Many Hands Make in the studio to tell us about their new audio zine called Volume Press.
13: Really cool. So a huge show for everyone today. So keep it locked to 3CR. We'll be back with the news headlines in just a moment.
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0: These are the news headlines for Tuesday, 4th of August, 2026. Prisoners in Victoria will no longer be guaranteed daily access to fresh air after legislation allowing prisons to deny outdoor access due to operational considerations passed the state's lower house, despite the Victorian government acknowledging parts of the bill are incompatible with the state's human rights charter. The legislation has drawn sharp criticism from the Victorian Aboriginal Legal Service, VALS, which said it demonstrates both the government and opposition have a fundamental inability to care about risk to Aboriginal lives. In a statement of treaty compatibility, the government further acknowledged that because of the recent implementation of Victoria's Treaty Act, it was not possible to give the First Peoples Assembly the opportunity to advise on the bill or for them to otherwise make representations about the effect of the bill on First Peoples. VALS Chief Executive Narita White said the unconscionable legislation should be scrapped by Premier Ben Carroll. Under the current law, prisoners in Victoria who are not ordinarily engaged in outdoor work are entitled to spend at least 1 hour each day in the open air, weather permitting. In other news, Israeli forces have killed at least 19 Palestinians in Gaza, despite United States President Donald Trump announcing a plan he described as a monumental leap towards peace and security in the shattered enclave. On Saturday, an Israeli attack hit medicine warehouses attached to Al-Aqsa Martyrs Hospital in Deir al-Balah. Gaza Health Ministry's Director General Munir al-Bush said destroying supplies turns medicine and illness itself into a tool of war. The ministry reported that two facilities were destroyed and two were severely damaged. This came as the Board of Peace and the International Stabilization Force announced an agreement on Friday to implement the next phase of the Gaza ceasefire, with the board saying Hamas had accepted a detailed roadmap. Israel has not officially commented on the proposal. Palestinians say Israel's continued attacks, coupled with restrictions on humanitarian aid despite the so-called ceasefire, have turned the truce into an illusion and further deepened the humanitarian crisis. The killings follow a similar pattern to previous deals that existed only on paper and had no grounding in reality, such as the repeated ceasefires in Lebanon since 2024 and last October's ceasefire in Gaza. All have been largely ignored by Israel, which has been accused of deliberately sabotaging them.
1: Also in the news, British trip-hop band Massive Attack has been barred from performing in Singapore after an investigation found two members unfurled a Palestinian flag during a concert, police said. Singapore, known for its tough laws on public speech and assembly, bans the open display of all foreign flags, national emblems, or banners without a permit. In 2023, the city's State Ministry of Home Affairs shared a release specifically discouraging citizens from wearing or displaying articles that addressed the Israel-Palestine conflict. Two band members who held the flag on stage during a concert last Wednesday were also banned from re-entering Singapore and issued with warnings, police said in a statement late on Friday. In a statement shared to Instagram last Sunday, the band said that they were surprised and disappointed by the authorities' response, writing, "For our part, we did not imagine that merely holding up the flag of a sovereign state recognized by 157 countries would violate any law." The band said the surreal experience was a reminder of the importance of defending universal human rights and freedom of speech wherever those rights are threatened. Finally, in the headlines, dozens of residents from the older persons' public housing flats have invited Housing Minister Nick Stakos to receive petitions against the demolition of their homes. Residents from at least four targeted estates are marching to the minister's office at 1 Spring Street at 1 p.m. on Wednesday, the 5th of August, 2026. The residents aged between 55 and 100 will be carrying petition signatures from over 200 tenants. The residents all live in the third wave of public housing high-rises being targeted for displacement and demolition by the ALP state government. The petitions call on the minister to preserve this wonderful public housing and community. "We want to live here forever." A majority of residents at St Kilda, Albert Park, Flemington and Kensington have signed petitions against the demolitions. These four petitions will be presented to the Housing Minister. In an email to the Minister, the residents warned him that they would consider a no-show a snub to the parents, grandparents, retired workers, widows, refugees and others who have made travel and carer arrangements in order to be at your office on this day. Alongside these petitions, over 100 residents have declared non-cooperation with the displacement process and put signs on their doors stating their refusal to meet with Homes Victoria, the government's public housing management agency, about their relocation. These have been the news headlines for Tuesday, the 4th of August, 2026. 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
2: The state Labor government has begun works on demolishing Melbourne's 44 public housing towers to be replaced with private housing. Already, hundreds of residents have been displaced, often into unsuitable homes under duress.
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1: 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We are now joined by Inez Winters, who is the Strategic Lead in Policy and Media, and Katie Gagliardi, Project Officer in Community Development at VALID, which stands for the Victorian Advocacy League for Individuals with Disability. They are an advocacy organisation for adults with intellectual disability and their families. VALID's recent submission to the Senate Community Affairs Legislation Committee condemns the NDIS Amendment Bill of 2026 in its current form for dismantling essential safeguards and exposing people with disabilities to severe risk. Today, we are unpacking VALID's submission and recommendations ahead of the Senate's full report due on Friday, the 14th of August. Welcome to 3CR Breakfast, Inez and Katie.
8: Thanks so much. Thank you. Good morning.
1: Good morning to you both. I was wondering if you could start by telling our listeners more about VALID and the work you do to support people with a disability.
8: Yeah, absolutely. So VALID has been a leading advocacy organisation for adults with intellectual disability and their families since 1989 and really been on the forefront of advancing those rights. And we've always been led by and for people with disability, and we really take a multi-level approach. So we do advocacy like individually when someone needs help, self-advocacy where a lot of people with lived experience support organizations, systemic advocacy, community development, training, consultation, and we are also the Victorian State Member of Inclusion Australia. That's the national peak body that represents people with intellectual disability.
1: And so, as I said in my introduction, VALID has some major concerns when it comes to the NDIS Amendment Bill in its current form, and that's why we're here today to discuss your submission and as well as recommendations. Before we actually get into the content of the submission, can you talk about the process of preparing submissions and how this has affected people with an intellectual disability?
8: Yeah, it's a very important point. The bill was introduced in May of this year. Very briefly, it was open to submissions, and through a really incredible nationwide effort, so many people and organizations submitted thousands and thousands of submissions. But given how short the time frame was and the magnitude of the proposed cuts, VALID was really restricted in its ability to consult with our members, leading to our initial decision to endorse the submission of Inclusion Australia rather than prepare our own submission. But Katie, did you want to speak to how this impacted people with disabilities and issues with the government's easy read materials?
9: Yeah, absolutely. So I'll just expand a little bit on what you've said around the time frame. The initial consultation period was just 2 weeks. And this put Valid and also other advocacy organisations in a pretty awful position regarding consultation around, frankly, dangerous reform. So when that timeframe became extended to around 6 weeks extra, which is still grossly inadequate, especially when you consider people with intellectual disability need more time to understand information, complex information, to make it accessible. So I guess that's just highlighting your point around the consultation bit. In terms of the easy read information, the initial easy read fact sheet on the bill, it was published a couple of months ago. It did not convey legitimate concerns that were raised by the disability community about the bill. And the concern is that people with intellectual disability just aren't receiving from the government accurate and balanced information about laws that really affect their lives, unless disability representative organisations like Inclusion Australia create it.
1: Yeah, that is incredibly unfair when, as you've just said, Katie and Inez, these laws and amendments to these bills would be affecting people with a disability. And so let's get into the actual concerns that Valid has regarding the amendments to the NDIS bill. As I was reading your submissions, I noted a number of questions raised and issues that have come up for people with a disability. So Inez, I was wondering if you could talk us through some of your major concerns here.
8: Yes, oh my gosh, how much time do you have? There are so many concerns, but firstly, overall, the proposed changes undermine the original intent of the NDIS. It's not consistent with the Royal Commission into the Violence of People with Disability, the Independent Review, and our obligations as a signatory under the United Nations Charter for People with Disabilities. And I just want to highlight, like, people with disabilities and communities have poured thousands and thousands of hours into giving testimony into the Royal Commission and the NDIS Review. The community is exhausted, disheartened, and really scared. And while we support, you know, the inquiry and sustainability into the NDIS, these reports and consultation processes that have already been done provide really clear roadmaps into how to support the sustainability of the NDIS without raising those immediate risks. But I guess for us at Valid, our top line concerns are that the government cannot just cut funding and supports and plans and then just design the systems later before these alternative supports are in place. Do we know if they'll even appropriately meet the needs of the people who will be left without supports? The minister has also already announced his intention to cut social, civic and community supports by at least 50%. And capacity building by 10%, at least 10. And this reduction is not a reviewable decision, and it will really severely impact people's ability to leave their homes, look for work, and be actively included in their communities, which is not just a small matter of being part of the community. It increases your risk of isolation and abuse, and these costs don't just disappear. They're shifted onto other sectors and families, and the powers are genuinely unacceptable. The minister is given kind of powers to basically intervene in the act and participants' funding and price settings, basically acting as the sole safeguard of the NDIS with no one really to hold them accountable. And while the minister gets all this power for the NDIS, the participants' right to appeal, right to review, all these safeguards are being dismantled. A lot of the assessment and tools and eligibility tools are not developed through genuine co-design, and the proposed timeframes and plan renewals to even allow for these changes is so restricted, and we'll have to likely use an automated process.
9: Yeah, so, I mean, the difficulty with it is there are so many hugely problematic parts of the bill, and to unpack them individually would take a lot more time than we have, but I will speak a little bit to the automation part and then also the whole of person part that Inez was touching on. So with automation, we're not just talking about tick box tasks, so I'm going to go brief legal nerd on you. Section 59B of the bill, it talks about automation being potentially lawful when a discretion is being exercised, an evaluative judgment being made, or a state of mind is being formed. So this is automation meets discretionary decision-making, which should hark us all to Robozet. And this is in the context of a government scheme specifically designed to provide individualised disability support. So that's just one little section. And then when we look at what is considered the whole of person, so instead of just, say, looking at one person, say, intellectual disability, for example, where someone might have more than one disability, intellectual disability and autism, for instance. So I've got a metaphor that kind of describes this. And this idea is from my personal submission to the inquiry, but it's also very relevant to people with intellectual disability with co-occurring conditions. So combining blue and yellow doesn't make blue plus yellow. You get green, right? And it's the same for someone with two disabilities. If three people have intellectual disability and autism, you're faced with three very different sets of support needs depending on how these disabilities interact inside each human being within their respective environments. So when we try to separate disabilities out for bureaucratic purposes, it's a bit like an art teacher telling a kid they'll only get an A if they can point to the yellow in their painting of grass.
1: Thank you so much for that analogy, Katie. I think that really helped us to understand the complexities here. And it seems like from what you and Inez have said, not only this bill, but also the process in which this has been carried out has been incredibly disempowering and dehumanizing for people with disabilities. In the time that we have left, I've just got a couple more questions. So you've outlined many major concerns and issues regarding the bill in its current form. Can you provide us with a summary of the recommendations outlined in your submission?
10: Yeah, absolutely. Essentially, the bill can't pass the way it is. Any assessment and eligibility tools need to be genuinely co-designed with people with intellectual disability. The unchecked ministerial powers are unacceptable. They need to be have stronger safeguards and transparency. And it is really, really important that we don't forget that there's such an increased risk of isolation and neglect. And any funding changes or supports, we need to have proper reviewable decisions. And I just briefly do want to mention before we go that the support needs of people with disability don't simply disappear because the NDIS funding is reduced. These only shift onto other sectors, health systems, hospitals, social welfare, aged care. People are not even getting short-term respite. But particularly on carers and particularly women and mothers, the NDIS already heavily relies on the unpaid labour of these families, and you're expecting them now to do the job of an entire skilled team. That has huge economic impacts on, you know, the gender pay gap and also how their ability to engage in employment. And trying to silo, as Katie said, like silo off your impairment to meet one threshold, you're now told that the comprehensive information that would be part of your assessment is null and void. You have to just meet this one single impairment and you have to exhaust all available treatment options. That doesn't account for if you can't even afford the treatments, if they're even accessible to you, if they're appropriate to you, if they're even near where you live.
1: Thanks for that, Inez. And yeah, that was something that I noticed when I was reading your submissions, is that this would then shift a lot of the responsibility onto informal carers, as you say, many of them women, and many of whom also have a disability themselves. My final question for both of you today, what is next for the bill and how will Valid continue to advocate for people with intellectual disabilities as well as their families?
10: Yeah, so I'll just quickly touch on some key dates and I'll pass it over to Katie. The Senate report is due on the 14th of August. Inclusion Australia has an incredible easy read guide on how to contact your MPs about the NDIS changes, which we can send to you for people to click into. And we also valid have a webinar on Thursday, the 27th of August, that's 12 p.m. to 1 p.m. online. And it's about building inclusive boards and committees for people with disability as genuine contributors. So please come along to that. It would be amazing to have you there. And Katie, did you want to leave with anything else?
9: Yeah, I'll just quickly encourage you, even if you don't have a disability or necessarily know if you know someone with a disability, you're not quite sure what to say, there are templates floating around. I'm not sure if Inclusion Australia has some kind of ideas of what people can say. I encourage you to get behind it, because if we do want more voices than just the disability community. Important and valuable and knowledgeable as our voices are, allies are always useful.
1: Thank you so much for that, and thank you to you both for coming on the program this morning to tell us more about the bill in its current form and what you are doing at Valid to continue supporting and advocating for people with disabilities. We'll make sure to get those resources from you and share them with our listeners. But for now, thank you both so much for joining us on Tuesday Breakfast.
9: Thanks for having us.
1: We've been speaking to Inez Winters and Katie Gagliardi from Valid, which is the Victorian advocacy organisation for adults with intellectual disability and their families. We'll be back with our next segment in just a moment.
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1: You're listening to Tuesday Breakfast on 855 AM. Up next, we're speaking to Lizzie O'Shea, lawyer, author and founder of Digital Rights Watch. Lizzie also sits on the board of Blueprint for Free Speech and has been involved in gambling reform for many years. And while she was at the National Justice Project, she worked with lawyers, journalists and activists to establish a CopWatch program. In the past, we've spoken to Lizzie about having represented the Fertility Control Clinic in the Supreme Court case to stop the harassment of staff and patients by anti-abortion fanatics. However, today we'll be discussing a new report published by Digital Rights Watch on AI scribes in healthcare. Welcome back to the program, Lizzie.
15: Thanks for having me.
1: Thanks so much for joining us. Let's get straight into it. I was wondering if you could start by telling our listeners what AI scribes are and how they work.
15: Yeah, great question. So some people may have already encountered this when they go to their GP, but there are now products that GPs use called AI scribes or ambient scribes, where they essentially record the conversation that you have with your medical provider and then summarise it into notes instead of the provider having to do that themselves. The expectation then is that the doctor or whoever it is then has a look and corrects any errors or adjusts the summary, and then it becomes part of your clinical record. Now, these things are incredibly popular, as in they've doubled in usage in just over a year, and they're being rolled out without a huge amount of regulation that governs how they're used or how they're designed.
1: Yeah, and we're going to get to the regulation in just a moment. But in the report, I saw that there were important questions raised regarding consent, whether patients get a genuine choice in the matter, as well as the power imbalance between the doctor and patient. So, Lizzie, I was wondering if you could talk about this in more detail.
15: Yeah, absolutely. So, you know, when you go to a doctor's appointment, it's obviously governed by a range of different laws, including health laws, but also privacy law. And one of those privacy laws requires that you give consent. This is introducing a third party into the equation, right? The provider of the medical scribe. So there's an expectation of the law that the doctor will obtain your consent. But what we've seen is widespread disregard for that. Often people don't know that an AI scribe is being used. And they certainly aren't asked for consent, or there's some kind of notice at the front hiding away under a desk somewhere that is not visible. So there's very low levels of compliance with the basic consent laws that exist in privacy law. And that can be very difficult because it can mean that the patient doesn't realise that the scribe is being used in this way, and that also they don't necessarily realise why errors might have crept into their records, which we've seen documented examples of. So very low levels of compliance with consent, often failures to disclose that such products are being used, and that leaves the patient in a difficult position a lot of the time.
1: And I guess for members of the community who are already marginalised or have complex relationships with the healthcare system, that could also exacerbate issues there. Sorry, I wasn't sure if you wanted to speak to that.
15: Well, I mean, I would say that I think you raise a really important point there, right? So there's a bunch of ways in which it can compromise your care. So you might not want your appointment recorded, which is a reasonable request, I think, of your practitioner. Now, we've seen instances of people having their appointments cancelled when they didn't consent to the appointment, to the practitioner using an AI scribe. And so it creates this kind of chill factor at times. There are obviously other potential benefits, and GPs talk about the utility of being able to look at your patient rather than type notes. But that does also require that they check and make sure that the transcription is correct. And what we've also seen is that there's often errors that creep in. So biases based on whether English is your first language, for example, other mischief flat errors, misrecordings, left breast instead of right breast, for example. And then we've also seen some research overseas that suggests that there's a gender bias in how some of these transcription services describe pain. So based on whether you're a man or a woman, it might transcribe your experience of pain differently and summarise it differently, which I think is a really interesting phenomenon given the history of gendered healthcare, how this then manifests in these very modern frontier tech tools.
1: Definitely. And I think just goes back to the discussion of, you know, AI in general and whether it's neutral and conversations around that. I wanted to go on to the number of potential harms that were identified in the report. And in the report, they're labelled under the following categories: accuracy, bias, as you mentioned, oversight, privacy, autonomy, and governance. There's a lot there, but can you highlight maybe one or two of these types of risks and tell us more about them?
15: Yeah, well, I mean, I talked a bit about the more kind of obvious instinctive things that you might assume might occur in this context, like bias and accuracy, right? But I did actually want to talk about governance because it's kind of less sexy, but I think it's actually really interesting, right? Doctors make these decisions about acquiring a scribe to use in their practice. They don't consult with patients. They don't necessarily have a regulator telling them, oh, this is a good quality product, this is a less high standard product, because regulators aren't really stepping into the space to do that work. GPs, like, to be fair to them, are often very busy and under pressure to deliver services in a short amount of time. So who's doing the work of figuring out whether this is a good product, whether this is appropriate for the needs? And doctors make these decisions about acquiring a scribe to use in their practice. they don't consult with patients. They don't necessarily have a regulator telling them, oh, this is a good quality product, this is a less high standard product, because regulators aren't really stepping into the space to do that work. GPs, like, to be fair to them, are often very busy and under pressure.

0: whose voice is missing from that conversation, and how can we make sure that that governance is a more collective and inclusive exercise rather than something that's just a decision made by a harried GP who's trying to take time back and may think it makes them more efficient, may find, in fact, that's not necessarily true. And we're seeing some reports around that, that the clinical skill set that you have, there's arguments it starts to degrade as well if you're relying on tech in this way. All those things we're leaving to essentially a one person in this relationship, and that might not be the right way to govern this tech. So I think it's really important to not just think about laws and compliance, but also think about how the power is distributed in these decisions so that we can give people the best chance of having tech that works well and services that do what we want them to do, and patients who feel like they're getting the care they need.
1: Yeah, that's really interesting. Thanks so much for that, Lizzie. I guess that leads me to my final question. Final point in that Digital Rights Watch has also published a guide for using AI scribes in the medical sector. Just to finish our interview today, can you give us a summary of what this report entails?
0: Yeah, it's designed to assist practitioners in terms of understanding what their obligations are to patients, what their obligations are in terms of their relationship with the scribe provider, because there's a lot of promises made by scribe providers, and then the responsibility to deliver the actual healthcare lies still with the doctor and to maintain the clinical notes. So it's just a basic guide. And one of the things we've highlighted in this report as well is that there's a real gap in terms of government responsibility here. We think the government needs to say to regulators, you should be doing this kind of work, not a civil society organisation. I mean, we're happy to do it, but one of the problems, I think, is that the government has taken the approach that regulators have existing powers, they just need to do their job. But it's quite clear that without proper resourcing and skills, they can't necessarily keep pace with all these different types of tech. We're happy to do some of this work, but really we think it's got to be done more centrally by a government across multiple different fields in which these problems arise.
1: Yeah, and especially when we're trying to tackle issues that may come with this sort of technology, as you've outlined in our conversation, in terms of what type of technology is best, how to use it, making sure that there's transparency and accountability. It does sound like it would be best if it was centralized in that way. I know we've covered a lot of different issues in a very short amount of time. Unfortunately, we're going to have to leave it there. But I do just want to thank you for coming on and just giving us an outline on your report, because it is really important and does affect us all.
0: Thanks for having me.
1: That was Lizzie O'Shea, lawyer, author and founder of Digital Rights Watch, speaking to us about a new report published by the organisation on AI scribes in healthcare. If you would like to read the report in full, you can go to digitalrightswatch.org.au. There you will find their report as well as the guide for using AI scribes in the medical sector. We are now going to go to a song.
2: Up next we have a song by Saloma, a Singaporean-Malaysian singer-songwriter who rose to fame in the 1950s. This is Alunan Biola, or Melody of Violins.

0: Last week, we spoke to Emily Owens, the Australian Education Union sub-branch president at Parkville College, about education in the youth justice system and the Victorian government. The Victorian government is the only state government in Australia to refuse the fully funding of public schools. This has serious effects on students and staff alike. This morning, she returns to 3CR to talk about the AEU and their demands for fair work and funding. Welcome back, Emily.
1: Hi, thanks for having me back.
0: Hi, welcome. Welcome back on the show. It's been a quick week. I feel like we're right back at it. But yeah, just to jump straight in, after rejecting the most recent pay offer of a 28.3% raise over the last 4 years, a major 24-hour statewide public school teacher strike took place on Thursday the 23rd, after members rejected this government pay offer. Can you tell us what has been decided by the AEU after last Friday's council meeting?
1: Yeah, sure. So last Friday, I was there at the council meeting, and teachers, education support staff, school leaders, but all make up that council. And we voted unanimously on another 24-hour stop work action for August 19. As well as that action, this week many sub-branches are calling sort of a really rank-and-file week of action and organising their own stop work initiatives at a very local level, getting their communities involved to leaflet at local markets, outside the school gate, sort of really demonstrating that we're serious about this campaign and we will not stop fighting for fair wages and conditions for our school staff.
0: Yeah. Can you explain to our listeners your demands as the Australian Education Union? What specifically are you asking of the Victorian government?
1: So you will have seen, as you said in your introduction, you know, the most recent offer was 28.3% over 4 years, which is a real far cry from what we're asking for, which is 35% over 3 years. Now, I know that might sound like a lot, but we're having to make up for years and years of underpayment and a cost of living crisis. And the deal that has been offered doesn't address our key claims, like reducing class sizes and face-to-face hours, which allow teachers to do their work well. I guess I would say that what we're really fighting for are basic conditions that make education a sustainable, appealing career. You know, education workers are essential workers, but we're doing 12 hours at least of unpaid work a week. And we know from some really important research that was recently commissioned by the AU and undertaken by Monash Uni that teachers are leaving the profession in droves, right, particularly in their early years. Everybody's heard about the teacher shortage, and I don't think it's an overstatement to say that public education in crisis. Yeah. The reality is that without this kind of serious improvement in our paying conditions, which has not yet been offered, this crisis is just going to deepen. And I think one thing that I'd love for all of your listeners to understand is that the appalling conditions that are being forced on workers in schools are the conditions that our children are learning under, right? So by denying educators these resources, the state is actually depriving students of a fair chance at education.
0: Mm. Yeah, absolutely. I mean, this is such a space for both students and teachers alike, that whatever affects the teachers has a huge impact on the students and therefore the next generation of people in Australia and Victoria. And so that really affects, you know, it's not just teachers that are fighting for fairer work and better pay. It's the students that also get affected by all of this.
1: Oh, absolutely. You know, as well as a teacher, I'm a parent, and my kids go to their local public school in the west of Nam. And, you know, we're running working bees to do maintenance at the school, and we have to fundraise for, like, absolute basics.
0: Mm.
1: You know, comrades at other schools tell me that they, you know, they're spending their own salaries to supply stationery to their classrooms and lunches to their students. You know, schools are consistently required to do more with less. And, yeah, you know, for what that means for kids in schools, you know, I think about the number of schools that don't have a wellbeing support person or a school psychologist on site more than, like, a day a fortnight or if at all. So, you know, kids in crisis are put on a waiting list to see someone while they're struggling.
0: Yeah.
1: As you say, the impacts are far-reaching.
0: And while you mentioned that some schools, you know, not having access to these kinds of welfare accessibility, I think you have a particularly unique approach about this because of your position with Parkville College. So the AEU covers all public schooling, school teachers, early childhood educators, TAFE staff, support personnel. Can you tell us where Parkville College falls within this union?
1: So we fall within the, we're a specialist secondary school, so we fall within the remit of, teachers and support workers there within that section. So we're part of this current fight. As you say, the education union covers TAFE and early childhood settings as well. And, you know, our TAFE comrades have had some really big wins in the past few years, and finally, after many years of EBA negotiations, our early childhood comrades are voting on their next EBA, I think this week. And, you know, that was hard won. They went out on strike last year as well, which is, like, historic for them. Across the union, we've had a really huge growth in membership. Mm. And I think that's something that's really, really exciting to me is how engaged and driven members are to be involved in the campaign. So from our TAFE to early childhood, and now this current campaign, the Victorian Government Schools Agreement, that's what that's called, the pressure that has been put on government and also union leadership from the rank and file from the bottom up is really, truly inspiring.
0: Yeah, absolutely. I think everybody coming together in this is a serious issue and something that affects, like we spoke about before, not just teachers, but students and children and parents, and that is huge, and really, really has an effect on these people. Just to close out and wrap up a little bit, can you tell us a little bit more about how can people get involved with this fight and with the Australian Education Union?
1: Of course. Well, I would really, really urge listeners to get behind public school staff. You can join our rally on August 19. You can write to your local MPs. Tell the workers at your kids' schools that you're behind them. It really matters. As I said, we're not just fighting for us, but for the future of all children. And, you know, the working conditions of school staff are the learning conditions of our students.
0: Yeah.
1: If I have a moment, I'd also just love to express my solidarity with comrades from the Victorian Allied Health Professionals Association.
0: Yeah.
1: They're going out on strike next week on August 11. And, you know, as a historically feminised workforce, their struggles are so connected with ours, and AU members stand with you.
0: Yeah, absolutely. Thank you so much for talking about this issue and making it more public, and I hope to only see more growth in the future.
1: Oh, it's my pleasure. Thanks for having me.
0: Thank you so much. That was Emily Owens discussing the effects the lack of funding has on students and staff in Victoria's public schools. She also spoke of the AEU and the steps going forward with the Victorian government to fight for better work and fair pay. Up next, we have a song by Kian. She is a Kiuku, Yalanaji, Yurrbal, and Torres Strait Islander songwriter and performer from North Queensland. This one is Heavy from her 2025 album, For Me, For You.

0: That was the song Heavy by singer Kian. Next up, we're going to be playing an interview with Darcy Caruthers, who is a nature campaigner at the Australian Conservation Foundation, who spoke with me about the recent H5N1 bird flu outbreak that is causing mass death tolls of birds and wildlife across the world and recently reaching Australia, the last continent to be reached by the disease. The Australian Agriculture Minister Julie Collins has, as of yesterday, announced Australia's first mass mortality event from the H5 bird flu, with 74 birds dead and the disease confirmed to be found in seagulls. Darcy has joined us on the show to discuss what to do in an incident of meeting a bird who is potentially affected by the disease and what this outbreak means for our wildlife. Take a listen.
1: Hi, Darcy. Thanks so much for joining us on the show.
2: Thanks for having me, Julia.
1: No worries. So could you tell me about the recent H5N1 bird flu that's going around, and here's some more general information about what it is?
2: Yeah, sure. So H5N1 is a strain of bird flu, and it's a particularly highly pathogenic strain of bird flu. So what that means is it's aggressive, it's highly contagious and a deadly viral disease compared to some of the other types of bird flu that we've seen throughout the years, some of which can be quite mild. And unfortunately, that means that H5N1 can spread at an unprecedented speed around the globe, and it has. That's exactly what we've seen. Australia was finally the last continent to be hit, and actually just 10 minutes ago, we heard that the first mass mortality of birds in Australia has been confirmed by H5N1. And one of the scary things about H5N1 is its ability to skip between taxa. So it doesn't only infect birds, but it can be transferred to mammals as well. So a really scary viral strain of the bird flu.
1: Really sad to hear. I guess this confirmed mass death toll of birds?
2: Correct.
1: And is it all just out of curiosity, from one area, or is that including all the deaths that have been accounted for in Australia?
2: No, so on the 10th of July, the Agriculture Minister Julie Collins confirmed the first case of H5N1 on the Australian mainland. That was in a bird called a brown skua near Esperance on the West Australian coast. And since then, we've had individual cases pop up in most states. But this recent development is a significant one because this is the first mass mortality event. So a group of about 80 birds were found dead and sick on an island off South Australia's Cape Jaffa, and the results have just come back to confirm that they were sick and have died because of H5N1. So unfortunately, this signals quite an escalation in the spread of the virus in Australia, which is devastating, but not unexpected.
1: Oh my gosh, it's so sad to hear. Is this something that's happening in a lot of other countries as well, these like mass diseased like groups of birds?
2: So the H5N1 strain of bird flu has now affected all continents. Australia was actually the last continent for it to affect. And it's had a really devastating effect on wildlife all around the world. One example that comes to mind, when H5N1 arrived on the coasts of Peru and Chile back in 2022-2023, around 30,000 South American sea lions died in that year alone. And on that continent, at least 650,000 wild birds have been confirmed to have died from the virus, but the real numbers are probably much higher. So we've seen really devastating impacts all around the world in every continent, and including in Australia as well. We saw about three quarters of the elephant seal pups die earlier in the year when H5N1 arrived on Heard Island, which is in Australia's sub-Antarctic territory. And now it is well and truly here on the mainland.
1: Wow, that's so sad. I guess how does it spread? I guess is my question. Yeah, across
2: Yeah, it's a good
1: wildlife.
2: question. Animals that are infected with the H5 bird flu can shed the virus in their secretions. So that means things like feces and other body fluids, and they secrete into the air. And so, of course, species that gather together and species that gather alongside each other in areas like wetlands in great numbers are particularly susceptible because they're in these close quarters with other birds. They're sharing water. So we're seeing, unfortunately, a lot of wetland species that are going to be quite susceptible, like black swans. And people can actually become infected as well if they touch an infected animal, or their body fluids that are contaminated with the virus, and then they touch their eyes or their nose or their mouth. And they can also become infected from breathing in contaminated dust or air where that infected animal has been. But I should say that that is really quite rare. And this is definitely a virus that impacts animals, particularly birds, in far, far greater numbers than it does humans.
1: Thank you for clarifying that as well. Because I think the title bird flu, I think, can definitely cause panic. But really, I think, yeah, there's a lot of wildlife that's been affected. As you were
2: Yes.
1: saying, also, yeah, so does this, I was reading online, I think this is, can this affect livestock and, yeah, farm animals as well?
2: Yes, it can. But I'll start by saying that H5N1 hasn't been detected in livestock or poultry yet in Australia. But if and likely when it does, it will primarily affect birds. So, birds like chickens, ducks, and turkeys, but certainly cows and other mammals can get infected. But as far as what it means, it could mean significant suffering and deaths for some, but not so much for others. And again, this is the advantage that we have being the last continent to be affected. We've been able to look on from afar and see what's unfolded overseas. So, we are going into this with our eyes wide open. But for example, in the USA, from 2022, when outbreaks really started to take hold there, more than 200 million captive and commercial birds have died. And that's made H5N1 the biggest animal health emergency in US history. And that obviously has, huge implications for the animals themselves, really awful suffering, but also for things like food supply chains, egg prices, and certainly the health and the welfare of all of the people working with these animals that are suffering and dying as well. But in terms of livestock, like cows, the picture isn't nearly as grim, fortunately. And again, we know this because the virus has infected all the other continents before arriving here. But back to the US in 2024, the first infected dairy herd in the US was reported. And cows suffer symptoms that are generally like a common cold, and most of them recover. So only about 2% of them actually die from the H5 bird flu. So there's definitely a more optimistic picture there for cows and other livestock compared to birds.
1: Well, that's interesting to know. So what is there anything that can be done? Like,
2: Yeah, it's a good question. And we recently heard the Environment and Agricultural Ministers say we cannot stop the spread of the H5 bird flu. And unfortunately, they're right. It is here, it is highly contagious, and it will spread. But having said that, community vigilance and reporting is already playing a critical role in helping authorities to track the spread of bird flu in Australia and respond accordingly. So something that we can all do is be on alert, and there are three things that we can do, three steps. The first one is avoid. So if you see a bird or a mammal that you think is unwell, don't touch it and keep your distance. It's really important that people minimize their own exposure to the virus, but also don't contribute to the stress that an infected animal is undergoing. So avoid contact with that animal, but if it's safe to do so. Step number two is to record. So take a photo or photos of what you're seeing and record the time and the exact location of the animal that you've seen that's unwell or dead. And the third step is report. So in Australia, we have a 24-hour animal emergency disease hotline, and that is 1800 675-888. You can call at any time of day to let them know what you've seen. They'll make a record, and then they'll pass you on to your relevant state or territory authority, who will take more information. So that's something that absolutely anybody can do, and is really helpful. And when it comes to what else we can do, there is investigation into a vaccine, and that will be particularly important for our really threatened species. One in six Australian bird species is already threatened with extinction, and that's thanks to other threats like the destruction of their habitat, the impacts of climate change, predation by invasive species like cats and foxes. And we really need to see all of those threats minimized so that our birds and other threatened species have any kind of chance of weathering this storm that H5 bird flu is going to throw at them.
1: Yeah, that's really informative, and I think something, we'll definitely, we def our viewers will definitely appreciate, or our listeners will appreciate hearing, and just good knowledge to have if we encounter,
2: Yeah,
1: a bird
2: good.
1: that appears to be, effective with spread flu. Well, thank you so much, Darcy, for
2: My
1: this
2: pleasure. No
1: interview. And
2: worries.
1: I'll add some links in the podcast notes for more information for anyone who's interested in following.
2: Yeah, good idea. There's a really good government web page. It's DAFF, H5N1. And they update every single day. So they will say, as of the 3rd of August, this is the number of cases. This is what you can do. That's a really good one.
0: We've been listening to an interview with Darcy Carruthers, nature campaigner at ACF, speaking to us about the H5N1 bird flu outbreak causing mass mortalities of birds within bird populations. 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You can also find live updates at agriculture.gov.au/campaign/bird flu. 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
3: Every day, people in prisons across Australia are subjected to strip searching. 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We're calling on the federal government to stop state-sanctioned violence by ending the routine, unregulated use of strip searching in prisons across Australia. 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
5: Up next, we'll be speaking to Shiri from Many Hands Make, a creative community platform in Melbourne founded by artist and producer Tash Atkins. It connects independent artists, makers, and thinkers to reduce the isolation of creative work through shared spaces and collaborative events. Today, we will be discussing their upcoming project, which is an audio zine called Volume Press. Welcome to Tuesday Breakfast.
6: Hi, thank you for having me.
5: Yeah, it's so lovely to have you on the show and see you again.
6: Yes.
5: Yeah, we had Tash on the show a little while ago to talk about Many Hands Make and their previous event, Experimental Sounds, which is where we met.
6: Yes.
5: But for those who still don't know, can you talk a little bit about Many Hands Make, what it is, what it's all about?
6: Yeah, so Many Hands Make is a community group where we put on events to do with arts, music. So we've done like exhibition, we'll run art classes. It's basically like the ethos is to improve accessibility to the arts for people who are artists, but also just people who are not involved in arts. We want people to engage in art in a way that like doesn't necessarily mean that you have to be an expert at anything. We just want everyone to be as involved within creativity as we can.
5: Yeah, I think art can be pretty isolating sometimes. As much as it brings people together, I think being a creative can be quite isolating. So I think it's really cool that Many Hands Make opens the space for collaborative events and even just creatives of any kind to really come together.
6: Yeah, especially when the industry can feel very like hierarchy and very hard to get into. So it's about creating a space where like we have to remind ourselves like art is for everyone.
5: Yeah.
6: And it's not just for like the professionals, and it's not just for the like professors at university.
5: Yeah.
6: It's anyone can do art, and anyone should be engaging in art and creativity.
5: Yeah, absolutely.
6: It's like just good for your mind.
5: And I think it's really cool. So you guys have this upcoming project, which is this audio zine called Volume Press. I'm wondering, I've never heard of anything like this. What is an audio zine? What does that sound like?
6: Yeah, so it'll basically be like just like a regular zine where I guess you'd more traditionally have them on paper, a collection of like essays or poems or drawings. But instead of being like a physical book or on paper, we're going to be making a collection of audio works that'll be available online to download, or it'll be available as like physical CDs. So there'll be that physical component to it, but it'll be a collection of audio work instead.
5: Yeah, that's really cool. How did this idea of a volume zine or an audio zine come about?
6: It was actually after the last Experimental Sounds, Kate Cameron, who is like longtime collaborator and friend of Tash, approached Tash with the idea of an audio zine. And basically since then, we've been working on this project together and like figuring out how can we actually make this a reality? How can we actually like put this and make it into a real idea? Sorry, I can't remember what you said before.
5: Oh yeah. Like how did this idea come about?
6: We basically just wanted to build, I guess, a platform for, we have the Experimental Sounds Music Festival, which is amazing, but we kind of wanted to create a permanent space for that kind of work to exist. So building a platform where we can then have this curation of like experimental music, but have it in a space that's online where anyone can access it at any time and listen to it at any time, instead of it being like a one-off event. You can take it home, you can listen to it multiple times.
5: Yeah, can go back.
6: Yeah, exactly.
5: Speaking about collaborating with Kate Cameron, for those who don't know, they're a multidisciplinary artist here in Melbourne. Can you tell us how it's been working together?
6: It's been great. I mean, me and Tash have been working together since the start of this year, and we play a lot off of each other's skills. So having Kate come on board, it just adds a whole new level of skill set to what we are already doing. She has such incredible knowledge on tech and audio recording and all the things that I just do not have expertise on. So getting to work with people who just have like new ideas and new perspectives and new skill sets is always really fun.
5: Yeah, and I think it really, really aligns with Many Hands Make and kind of the idea behind bringing people together, collaborating, and however that looks like. I think that's
6: yeah,
5: that's
6: so
5: really
6: much
5: cool.
6: Of Many Hands Make is literally working on collaborations. We do a lot more collaborations now, especially now that we have a really good community behind yeah. us. So we try and do as much collaboration, or at least bringing people in to work on events with us. Yeah. That way, like, they get an opportunity to also help run events or have an opportunity to be like a lead on something they wouldn't necessarily have before.
5: Yeah, absolutely. So where did it come from? So it came from the idea, and what were the steps from the idea to get to where you are now with the zine?
6: It's basically been a lot of series of text back and forth and Zoom meetings as Tash yeah. is overseas. So it's been a lot of like late night organizing over WhatsApp and over Zoom of just kind of building one, I guess, where we're going to be posting this and building a submission form yeah. and then creating the logo together and organizing like just all the social media aspects to make sure that people find out about us. It's just been, I guess, just a lot of late nights and really just working as hard as we can to make this a project that we can get out as quickly as possible, because yeah. we want this to be something that people can have access to yeah. like as fast as we can, because it's really important to us.
5: Absolutely. And speaking of this expression of interest form, that is open until August 16th. Who are the types of people that you're hoping to attract with this? What kind of art can people submit?
6: We are really open to literally anything and everything. As long as it's, I guess, like a form of like audio work. Yeah. So if it's music, spoken word, poems, it could be an interview, it could be field recordings, anything that is like noise, basically, is what we're interested in. What, I guess, feels experimental to people is totally up to interpretation.
5: Yeah.
6: We mostly just want to create a platform for artists who won't necessarily have a platform to show off their work before. If they feel like maybe they don't fit into a genre, or they don't really feel like they have space yet, say like they haven't published any work before, yeah. this is kind of an opportunity where like anyone can submit, and we're really open to it being a hugely diverse and different kind of listening experience.
5: Yeah, that's really cool. I think that is, you know, a really open way. Art should never be put into a box, and this is a way that anybody out of any sort of audio discipline can contribute, which is really cool. About Volume Press as the project, how long is it going to be? How many artists are going to be able to be putting work into this?
6: We don't have a set amount of artists. We do have a limit of how long, I guess, yeah. it can be, between 1 and 7 minutes for each work. So it'll just depend, I guess, like if we have 10 people submitting like 7 minute songs yeah. or if we have like 30 people sending 1 minute songs yeah. or like 1 minute works. It'll really just depend on what kind of work we get in. We want to, I guess, create as much room for as many artists as possible.
5: Yeah.
6: It'll really just depend on what kind of work we get in, and also the length of the work.
5: Yeah. And just to kind of wrap it all up, for those who are interested in either contributing to the zine, or for those who don't want to contribute but want to listen and download it, how can they find more information about Volume Press?
6: Yeah, so if you just check us out on Instagram, we are at Many Hands Make, and we are also at Volume Press. The submission links are all in the bios for both of those pages. If you also just look us up, manyhandsmake.com, it'll have all the information on our website. Yeah, if you hit us up or DM us, like, we will answer any of your questions. We want to make a space as much as possible for people to upload and record their work for us.
5: Yeah, absolutely. Well, thank you so much for coming on the show today to talk
6: about
5: this.
6: Thank you for
5: having me. I think it's a really, really interesting and new concept. Like I said earlier, I'd never heard of an audio zine before, so I think it's really cool.
6: Yeah, I don't know if it's ever been done. I kind of think of it as like the So Fresh CDs you'd get back in the day, yeah. only instead of it being like the latest hits, it's for specifically independent creators within NAM.
5: Yeah, oh, that is so cool, and I really stand by what Many Hands Make does as a collective. I think this is a really cool, I've been following you guys for a while, and I've known Tash and had them on the show, but I think you guys are doing something really cool and something that the creative scene in Melbourne really needed.
6: Thank you so much. That's really lovely to hear.
5: Well, that was Cherie from Many Hands Make discussing their newest project, Audiozine Volume Press. Expression of interest forms are still open until the 16th of August. You can find this form through their Instagram at Many Hands Make or at Volume Press.
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16: Welcome back to 3CR Tuesday Breakfast. Hope you've enjoyed what we've had this morning. But yeah, before we finish up today, just a quick events shout out. Obviously, tomorrow, Wednesday, 5th August at 1 p.m. at 1 Spring Street, public housing residents are delivering petitions against demolition of their homes to Housing Minister Nick Stikos. On Thursday, 6th August at 3:30 p.m., there will be a snap action for Palestine at the office of Mary Doyle in One Turner South. And on Friday, 7th August at 5:30 p.m., Ahida's Kitchen is hosting a Palestinian gathering. There's going to be a lot of delicious food, good energy. That would be at 15 Hope Street in Brunswick. I highly recommend this. It's an incredibly delicious spread. And Sunday, the 9th of August at 2 p.m., there is a data center moratorium being held at the Hanson Reserve in West Footscray. So do check those out. A lot of our events are taken from our good friends, Friends of the Earth Melbourne. So do check out their Instagram as well for more details on any of these events this week. So that's all we have for you today. We started this morning at 7:15 a.m. with an interview with Inez Winters and Katie Gagliardi from VALID, the Victorian Advocacy Organisation for Adults with Intellectual Disabilities and Their Families, followed by Lizzie O'Shea from Digital Rights Watch at 7:30, speaking about their latest report on AI scribes in healthcare.
5: At 7:45, we spoke again with Emily Owens, the Australian Education Union sub-branch president at Parkville College, about the Australian Education Union and their demands of the Victorian government for fair work and better pay.
0: At 8, we spoke with Darcy Caruthers, who is a nature campaigner at ACF, about the recent bird flu outbreak.
5: And at 8:15, we spoke with Cherie from Many Hands Make, a creative community platform in Melbourne, about their upcoming project, an audio zine called Volume Press. And that's all we have for you guys today. Thank you so much for listening to Tuesday Breakfast on 8:55 a.m.
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Good morning. This is Madhvi, and you're listening to Accent of Women on 3CR 855 AM. I begin by acknowledging the Woiwurrung and Bunwurrung people of the Eastern Kulin Nations, on whose unceded lands we live, work, and advocate from. We pay our respects to their ancestors and elders, past and present and emerging, and extend that respect to all First Nations peoples listening today.

The word Adivasi in Hindi means original inhabitants or indigenous peoples of India. Jal, jungle, zameen. Water, forest, land. A famous Adivasi slogan implies that they are not simply natural resources, but for Adivasi or Indian indigenous communities, they are ancestors, memory, identity, and life itself.

The song translates as, "We will not leave our villages, we will not leave the forests. We will not leave our soil, we will not give up the fight. Dams are built, villages submerged, factories erected, forests felled, mines dug, sanctuaries created. Leaving behind water, forests and land. Where are we to go now? O gods of development, tell us, how do we save our lives? We will not leave our villages, we will not leave the forest, we will not leave our soil. We will not give up the fight. The Yamuna has dried up, the Krishna has dried up, the Suvarna Rekha is dry. The Ganga has turned into a filthy drain, the Krishna into a black streak. You will drink Pepsi Cola and Bisleri water, but how shall we quench our thirst by drinking polluted filth? We will not leave our villages. We will not leave the forests. We will not leave our soil. We will not give up the fight. Were our ancestors fools to have preserved the forests, to have kept the earth lush and green, and the rivers flowing sweet and pure? In your greed, the earth has scorched, the greenery has been plundered, the fish has perished, the birds have flown away. Who knows to which direction? We will not leave our villages, we will not leave the forest, we will not leave our soil, we will not give up the fight. Those who became leaders, corporate brokers, snatched our land away and brought in armed forces to shield their own interests. Officials have become kings, contractors have grown wealthy, and our village has turned into their colony. We will not leave our village, we will not leave our forest, we will not leave our soil. We will not abandon the fight. Birsa calls out, "Unite, break the silence. Fisher folk come, Dalits come, Adivasis come. Rise from the fields and threshing grounds. Beat the drums of struggle. There is no choice but to fight. Listen, O people of the land. We will not leave our village. We will not leave our forest. We will not leave our soil. We will not abandon the fight." This is translated from the song I played to you before, Gaon Chhod Ab Nahi, or We Won't Leave Our Village. It is an Adivasi or Indian Indigenous Resistance Anthem inspired by traditional chant by Adivasi leader Bhagwan Majhi. It is written by Meghnath and it is sung by Madhu Mansuri Hasmukh. Today, we travel to Ken Bethwa protest with independent journalist Bindu Romi Gujjar, who reports from the heart of a movement led by Adivasi women, elders and children, through funeral pyre demonstrations, kitchen shutdown and hunger strikes. For generations, indigenous peoples have protected forests, rivers and biodiversity through relationships built not on ownership, but on care. When they defend their lands, they're also defending the ecosystems that sustain us all. Yet, across India, these same communities continue to pay the price of so-called development. Forests are cleared, rivers are diverted, villages disappear from maps, and compensation can never replace a homeland, a sacred grove, ownership, but on care. When they defend their lands, they're also defending the ecosystems that sustain us all. Yet, across India, these same communities continue to pay the price of so-called development. Forests are cleared, rivers are diverted, villages disappear.

0: 76? That's right, we're turning 50 this year.
1: On behalf of 3CR staff and committee, I have much pleasure in welcoming 3CR listeners and friends here at the station to 3CR's official opening. 3CR Community Radio Melbourne is Australia's first 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
3: Well, let's get straight into it. What are you seeing on the ground at the Ken Bethwa protest? How many days has it been? And do you see men, women or children protesting? What are their demands?
4: The protest had begun on 3rd July 2026. And when we reached the site on 8th July, it had already been going on for several days. By then, many people had been on hunger strike since the very first day. We traveled nearly 700 kilometers from Delhi to reach the protest site. The first thing we saw was a construction area. As we walked a little further towards the river, there were people of every age, women, men, and even elderly people. It did not look like an ordinary protest. Some people had covered their face with mud. Some were lying on funeral pyres as a part of the protest. Others were straightening symbolic hanging protest, and many were standing in the river as a part of the Jal Satyagraha. Before we even spoke to anyone, the slogan we kept hearing was, "Give us justice or let us die." A 24-year-old ward councillor named Divya, who had helped us to find the protest site, was herself lying on one of the funeral pyres. She was helping lead the movement. She is not the Adivasi. She belongs to the Dalit community. But she had been standing in solidarity with the displaced families. As we spoke to the protester, we learned that most of them were Adivasi families whose village are being affected by the Ken Bethwa Link project. Among them were people from 8 village inside the Panna Tiger Reserve. Village that, as they described it, have already lost their identity because of the project. Many people told us they had either received no compensation at all or that the compensation they received was nowhere near enough. Some families said they were giving around 15 lakh in exchange for their homes, land and forest, but they felt it could never replace what they had lost. The women especially spoke about how their livelihoods have disappeared. They told us that in their village, they were economically independent. They earn income by collecting mahua flowers and tendua leaves, which help support their families. Now with displacement, they say those sources of income and an entire way of life have been taken away. Their demand goes beyond compensation. They're asking for justice, proper rehabilitation and recognition that their homes, forests and livelihoods cannot simply be replaced with money.
3: Tell us a little bit about the funeral pyre protest.
4: The funeral pyre protest was probably the most powerful and disturbing form of protest I witnessed there. The protesters had built their own funeral pyre and were lying on them while they were still alive. It is a powerful symbol that says, if the government's policies have already taken away our homes, forests and livelihoods, then what kind of life is left for us? Many people told us that this was not a sign of suicide, but what they called a murder, caused by government policies. They said they had already lost their Jal Jungle and Zameen, their water, forest and land. Some had received no compensation at all, while Others felt the compensation was far from

0: enough to rebuild their lives. So in their words, they had prepared their own funeral pyre because they believed the government had already destroyed their future. For people across the country, seeing this image was deeply unsettling. Funeral pyre are usually associated with that grief and final goodbye. Seeing lively people lying on them to demand justice was a stark reminder of the desperation many displaced communities feel. It was not a symbol protest. It was not a symbolic protest chosen for attention. It reflected how hopeless many of them said they had become.
1: How are Adivasi women playing a role in this protest?
0: One thing that really stood out to me was the role of Adivasi women. In many ways, they are far more empowered than that what we often imagine when we talk about women's empowerment. These women know the forest intimately. They can walk 10 kilometers or more through the forest on their own without hesitation. Their mobility, knowledge of the land and confidence comes from the generation of living with the forest, not just in it. In many Adivasi communities, women have much stronger position within the family and community than in many mainstream societies. They participate in decision making and have recognized rights within their households and communities. Their contribution is not symbolic, it is central to the family's survival. They are also economically independent by collecting and selling the forest produce such as the tendu leaves and the maua. Many women told us they could earn up to 1 lakh a year. This income gave them a financial security and the sense of independence. That is why the cane bedwelling project had such a profound impact on the women. Displacement is not just about the losing a house. It means the losing the forest, the sustain their livelihoods, their knowledge and their economic independence. At the protest site, women were not standing in the background. They were leading the movement. They spoke to the media, negotiate with the police, coordinate with supply at the protest site, organized daily activities and made sure everything the movement need continued to function. They were at the center of the every major decision and every form of protest. For me, this was not just a protest where a woman participated. It was a movement that was women were helping to lead. Without them, it would have been a very difficult for the protest to continue in that way it did.
1: Tell us a little bit about activist Amit Bhatnagar and the hunger strike he has been on. What are his sentiments?
0: Amit Bhatnagar is the person who has been leading this movement on the ground. What makes his story interesting is that he did not come from the same background as most of the displaced Adivasi families. He comes from a financially well-off family with a private college and other family businesses. Before becoming associated with this movement, he entered politics through the Aam Aadmi Party and even contested an assembly election from his constituency, although he lost. If I only introduce him this way, many people might question why he chose to dedicate himself to the struggle. But what I witness on the ground tells a different story. For nearly 2 years, he has been working closely with the affected communities. He has traveled from village to village, organized meetings, brought people together and conducted an extensive ground survey to understand the real impact of cane bedwelling project. In fact, many of the figures about the numbers of affected family and the village that journalist and researcher refers to today comes from the survey carried out by his team. He has also developed a strong understanding of the legal issues surrounding land acquisition, rehabilitation, and the forest strike. His involvement has come at a personal cost. Protesters told us that over these 2 years, his activism has affected both his business interest and his political career. He also faces more than 19 legal cases, which they believe are connected to his role in the movement. When we meet him, he was up on a long hunger strike by 23rd July. His health had decreased significantly. Doctors reportedly warned that the damage to his body could take around 6 months to recover from. Although the hunger strike eventually attracted media attention, including a coverage by our team after it ended, the physical and financial losses he suffered did not simply disappear once the cameras left. The sentiment he repeatedly expressed was this moment was never about. He believed that if the voices of the thousands of displaced families were not heard now, further generation would inherit the consequences of an unjust rehabilitation process. His focus, he said, he was to ensure that affected people receive justice before irreversible damage was done.
1: Apart from the atmosphere there, what are some stories that you are hearing from the protesters? What are their feelings and what are they sharing?
0: One story that has stayed with me is of a young widow who lives with their parents and their two daughters. As she was telling us what happened, she broke down in tears. She said that one morning while breakfast was being cooked in their home, a JCB machine was already parked just outside their wall. She pleaded with the officials, asking them to wait just a little longer so the family could finish cooking and eat. But according to her, they did not wait. The food was still on the stove when the house was demolished. She told us the same thing happens to many other homes in the village. It was not just about losing a house. It was about losing dignity, memories, and the feeling of safety. Another issue that women repeatedly raised was that their rights over the property were almost completely ignored. Even the compensation being offered, which many families already considered inadequate, was mostly not in women's name. Whether married or unmarried, many women said they had been excluded from compensation record, despite depending on the land and forest just as much as the man. When we spoke to women from the villages in Panna district, they told us that although their village had poor road connectivity and limited access to the service, they were still financially independent because of the forest. By collecting and selling maua and other forest produce, many said they earn around 1 lakh a year. That income belongs to them. It gave them economic independence. Now those forests are gone and with them their livelihoods. What struck me most was the women had not even tried to calculate the economic loss in this compensation. One woman became emotional and said something I will never forget. She told us we do not want a concrete house. Give us a forest back. That sentence captured the entire struggle for many of these families. The forest is not just a land or a source of income. It is their home, their dignity, and their future.

0: That was Morning Sun by Taba Chake from his album Bond with Nature. You are listening to Accent of Women, and today I am interviewing Bindu on the Cane Bedfa protest in Madhya Pradesh, carried out by Adivasi, which in Hindi means indigenous or the first dwellers. Let's continue with the conversation. Can you tell us what the sentiment on ground is when it comes to the rehabilitation packages or the compensation claims?
1: From what we heard on the ground, one of the biggest concerns is that rehabilitation has not kept pace with the displacement. People told us that the 8 villages in the Panna Tiger Reserve were completely cleared for the reserve. While compensation packages were announced, many families say the process was uneven and deeply flawed. Initially, protesters told us that the compensation package was around 5 lakh. After sustained campaigning and the pressure led by the activist Amit Bhatnagar, the amount was reportedly increased to 15 lakh. However, many families allege that not the everyone received the compensation, and there were allegations of irregularities and the corruption in the process. The larger concern, however, was not just the amount of money. Under the rehabilitation policies, displaced families are expected to receive proper resettlement, including land for the housing and the common land for the grazing cattle and the farming before they are moved. But many protesters say this did not happen in their case. They told us that they were forced to leave their village before adequate rehabilitation was in place. According to them, they were removed without receiving all the facilities that had been promised, leaving many families struggling to rebuild their lives.
0: Thank you so much, Bindu. We are almost out of time. But lastly, I would love to ask you, how are the children being affected by this?
1: One story that stayed with me is from a Banjara village in Chhatarpur district. What struck me was the village itself had not yet been demolished. Families were still living in their homes, but before removing.
2: There are all kinds of reasons people end up with issues with alcohol and other drugs, and it's nothing new. 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
8: Making contact.
9: I'm Lucy King, and on today's Making Contact, we're heading to the only national seashore on the West Coast, a place described as a paradigm of coastal California beauty, Point Reyes National Seashore. A few years ago, the National Park Service reviewed its general management plan, and that sparked fierce debate around the Tule elk. Environmentalists said the elk were dying because they were fenced in to protect cattle ranches. And that has opened up an important conversation about the indigenous history of this land and where it's headed. So we'll spend most of our time today with the story that first aired in 2021. It's part of a series called Who's Point Reyes? Here's reporter Sam Anderson.
8: Are those the Tule elk out there?
10: Oh, wow. There they are.
11: Got to see some.
12: I don't think we should go any closer, really.
11: No, we should stay right here.
13: I'm standing on a grassy bluff at Tamales Point in Point Reyes National Seashore. It's a sunny July day, and I can see the waves of the Pacific Ocean from where I'm standing. I'm at the northernmost edge of Point Reyes, which is a triangular-shaped peninsula that juts out from the northern coast of California, about 40 miles north of San Francisco. It's run by the National Park Service. This is one of the most popular tourist destinations in the area. Winding roads, dramatic sweeping beaches, and wild animals like elephant seals, bobcats, and the famous Tule elk. Today, I'm here with investigative journalist Peter Byrne and Teresa Harlan, an indigenous woman adopted by a Coast Miwok family, who are descended from the original inhabitants of this land. And we've just spotted a herd of Tule elk. I'm watching the fog roll gently across the landscape. And there are these rolling hills dotted with wildflowers and different types of grasses and brush, and 12 elk in the distance grazing. And right beyond them is the Pacific Ocean. If you've never seen them before, Tule elk are majestic. They're tall and slender with tawny brown fur and a big ruff of darker brown fur on their chest. The males can have antlers that can grow up to 4 feet tall. Tule elk are a federally protected species. They were at the brink of extinction by the end of the 19th century, but were reintroduced here at Tamales Point, which the state of California declared an elk preserve in 1970. But the elk here today aren't free to roam like their ancestors did.
11: So these are the 8-foot tall elk fences.
8: Oh, wow.
13: Teresa and Peter have brought me to the edge of the elk preserve, which is separated by a fence.
8: Can you describe this fence for me?
14: It's a wire metal fence that's 8 feet tall on big posts.
8: And does it run the whole width of the peninsula?
15: 3 miles across from the bay to the ocean, yes. Can't get around it.
13: The fence cuts the tip of Tamales Point off completely from the rest of Point Reyes. From the 10 elk that the state reintroduced to Tamales Point, the herd has grown to hundreds. But now, the Tule elk in the preserve are dying of thirst and starvation. Why is this fence here in the first place? Why does it cut off the Tule elk herd at Tamales Point from the rest of the peninsula? And why did the National Park Service build it? The answer lies with another four-legged animal on this peninsula. The cows. At any given time, there's several thousand of them roaming the pastures across Point Reyes. They're here to supply the 24 beef and dairy ranches that operate in the national park. The land is owned by the federal government, and the Park Service issues reservations or special use permits to the ranchers. About a quarter of the park is used for active ranching. The fence effectively separates the Tule elk from competing with the cows for food and water. And as a result, it benefits the ranching operations in the park. You might be surprised to hear there's cattle ranching happening in a national park. It's a complicated arrangement and not a very common one. Point Reyes is one of just a handful of national parks that allow for-profit cattle ranching on their land. To better understand the situation, we have to take a step back in history. Ranching on Point Reyes was established well before the creation of the national park. Here's rancher Ted McIsaac.
16: My family settled here in 1866.
13: 1866. Wow, that was a long time ago, huh? A
16: couple years ago, yeah.
13: Point Reyes National Seashore was established by Congress in 1962, nearly a century after Ted's family started ranching.
16: Well, you know, it's almost 50 years ago since the park was developed. And back then when they wanted to convert it into a park, the ranchers were not really favorable for it, but they sat down and made an agreement with the government that if we sell our land to the government, we want the right to be able to continue ranching on our own ranches. Basically, that's how it got done.
13: Congress purchased all the lands and waters in Point Reyes from private owners for $57 million. Later on, the National Park acquired more land to form the Golden Gate National Recreation Area, including the McIsaac Ranch, in 1983. And how much did the park pay for your land?
16: It was about $2 million.
13: Oh, wow. So that's a good chunk of money.
16: Yeah.
13: $2 million in 1983 is the equivalent of about $5.5 million today. Other ranchers received similar buyouts. Today, Ted McIsaac and his family continue to raise beef cattle on their ranch, and they pay a fee to the National Park Service to use the land. He wouldn't tell me exactly how much, but said that it's less than market rate rent. Ted says his operation today runs pretty slim. He has a permit to run 190 cattle, but is currently only keeping 140 because of the drought. Before ranching arrived, Point Reyes was an intricate coastal prairie and was home to the Coast Miwok peoples, who lived on this land for thousands of years before the arrival of the first Europeans. They called this peninsula Tamalhuye. To find out more about the indigenous history of this land, I called up a member of the Coast Miwok Tribal Council of Marin, which is not a federally recognized tribe.
17: Opentoish, good morning. My name is Joseph Sanchez. I'm a Coast Miwok descendant from a separate band called the Kukuipo. That's basically from the Nicasio area. My family actually resided in Tomales Bay. That was a large village of Coast Miwok Indians right there at Marshall Marconi area, the east shore of Tomales Bay. And we were there for thousands and thousands of years.
13: That is, until the Europeans arrived. Fast forwarding to the mid-1700s, Spanish colonizers created the mission system, a series of outposts across the coast of California, including Mission San Rafael in Marin. The native peoples of California, including the Coast Miwok, were forced to assimilate and coerced into slave labor for the missions. Spanish missionaries aimed to stamp out indigenous culture and history. The missionaries saw them as less than human. Joe Sanchez reads me a passage from the book A Cross of Thorns by historian Elias Castillo, writing about Junipero Serra, the priest who was in charge of the missions at that time.
17: Serra wrote, quote, "In the midst of all our little troubles, the spiritual side of the missions is developing most happily. In Mission San Antonio, there are simultaneously two harvests at one time, one for wheat and of a plague among the children who are dying." Now that says a lot to me.
18: Whoa, wait, so just a pause there. There's two harvests, one for wheat and one of a plague. Why would he call that a harvest?
17: Because they were baptized and those children are going to heaven.
18: Whoa.
17: Very dark. But that's Sarah, who is a saint.
13: In fact, the population of native peoples living in the missions declined from 87,000 to 4,000 in just over 30 years. Serra was declared a saint by the Catholic Church in 2015. Yet, during his life, he actively encouraged the brutalization and dehumanization of the native peoples in California. Statues of him were erected and then toppled in recent years by anti-racist activists. The abuses that took place during the mission period happened all along the coast, including right here in Marin County. And this history is the backdrop to ranching on Point Reyes, because it was the Spanish mission at San Rafael and the friars who managed it who introduced cattle to the peninsula for the very first time in the early 1800s. As California became part of the United States, conditions for indigenous people only got worse. The mid-1800s, a time when the Point Reyes dairy industry was booming, was one of the darkest chapters yet for Native Americans. In California, private militias were formed to hunt and exterminate entire indigenous villages. These militias were then paid by the California government.
17: The monies they received for doing so was more than the money they would make doing their normal labor or whatever it was they were involved in.
18: Mm-hmm. So murder became a profitable industry.
17: Exactly. You could rape the mother, sell the children to slavery, kill the father, and collect a reward.
13: The public land that Point Reyes National Seashore sits on is the ancestral territory of the Coast Miwok. It is land that was taken by the Spanish, then claimed by ranchers. And it lies now in a state that publicly funded the extermination of native peoples. But in the face of all this overwhelming violence, the Coast Miwok and indigenous peoples from many other tribes in California continue to survive.
17: While enduring much hardship at the hands of the invaders, our tribe, the Coast Miwok, have endured and still practice the ways and customs of our ancestors. We have survived and still practice those meaningful customs in our everyday lives.
4: 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Okay, now back to the show.
13: To bring things back full circle, the rise of ranching at Point Reyes happened at the same time the settlers were hunting the tule elk to near extinction.
14: Native people, our cosmologies and our epistemologies are about how we are related to the elk.
13: This is Teresa Harlan, who we heard at the beginning of the story. Teresa's adopted mother is Coast Miwok. Her ancestors are the original inhabitants of Point Reyes, and they have traditionally had a close relationship with the tule elk.
14: We're related to all animals, plants, and things. So these elk are our relatives. Me as a Native person, I have to say that they are my relatives out there. And that's one of my concerns for the elk out here, is that they're brought here, and yet they cannot move about to have a healthy environment or foods, and they cannot live a sustainable life.
13: For Teresa, the elk represent her family's roots in this place, roots that continue to bring her back to Point Reyes. Her mother's family home is on Laird's Landing, or as she calls it, Felix Cove. I met Teresa at the park to visit her ancestral home. The path to the cove winds down from a grassy hilltop. As we walk, the landscape becomes greener. The trees grow taller, and the branches extend over our heads, enveloping us into the forest. The Coast Miwok may have walked this same path for centuries, or even millennia.
14: So all of this was occupied, Marshall Beach, Laird's Landing that we're calling Felix Cove, all of that, all of this whole area, just everywhere we've been today, you know.
18: Right.
14: The people have walked, lived their lives, hunted, fished, played, sang, mourned, shared meals, lived their lives. Mm-hmm. When I walked down this road, I always think about my mom. This is her little play yard, her walk to school, or walk home, or, you know, if they wanted to go out and do other things like berry picking, this is likely the road she took.
13: Teresa says her ancestors returned here in the early 1800s after surviving the displacement of the mission system.
14: So it goes way, way, way back before ranchers, sometime after Spanish missions. And so this is their home. Now we're getting under the trees. There's ferns are bigger, more flowers, and oak trees and bay trees. So if you look to your right, you're gonna see the buildings.
19: Oh, there it is.
14: And so you see the house. You see a little cabin behind the house, and now you can see the shed under the trees.
13: Tucked away under the oak and eucalyptus trees is a small house made from wooden planks with just two rooms and a front porch. Beyond the house is Tamales Bay, The waves gently lap against the shore, and you can see the town of Marshall across the bay where Teresa's mom was born.
14: Straight ahead of us is where my family would have had their bean and potato fields. And then my grandpa would till this area here and plant the vegetable garden, you know, tomatoes and string beans. And then he built a little barn that no longer exists in a little corral, and that's where the dairy cow. Wow. And they keep a hog once in a while for meat. And then there was chickens, ducks running around, chicken coops. So all of this that you see would have been tended. All of this would have been managed.
13: Today, the cove is overgrown and wild. The house is still standing, though the inside is dilapidated. There's graffiti written on one of the walls. A shed nearby is falling apart. Teresa reminisces about what life would have been like for her mom and grandparents here.
14: So what you would see is a porch steps that are not here. You would see a laundry line. You might find my grandmother sitting on the porch processing some vegetables from the garden, or maybe cleaning oysters. You would see the corral and the milk cow over here. You'd see my grandfather walking around, maybe repairing or fixing something. So the house would be filled with voices and people laughing and talking.
13: After surviving the mission system and the displacement and genocide of the 19th century, Teresa's family returned to live out their lives at the cove. But unfortunately, they would once more be forced off the land.
14: Well, my grandmother, Bertha, she died in 1949. And at the time, K Ranch was owned by Turney and Lundgren's. And shortly, a few years after my grandmother died, my uncle Vic, who lived here with my grandfather, they were served eviction papers.
13: Those eviction papers were served by Sales Turney and James Lundgren, two successful dairy farmers who claimed to own the land. Teresa's uncle, Victor Sousa, was the last Coast Miwok person to live on the 12-acre site of K Ranch, which included the land where Teresa's ancestors built their home. Victor brought the matter to court. If he could prove his family had lived on that property since the 1800s, he could make a successful squatter's rights claim to keep the land.
14: The ties to the family go back to the early 1800s. And so he had oral testimony. At the time, the district attorney for Marin County, William Weissick, took the case as a pro bono case and represented my uncle. And he did a lot of research and collected oral testimony that our family lived here when San Francisco was known as Yerba Buena and a forest.
13: In fact, the Turney versus Sousa case was fought all the way up to the California Supreme Court. But the odds were stacked against Victor from the start.
14: So, unfortunately, oral testimony wasn't allowed and considered inadmissible. My uncle did not have a record of tax payments or tax records. And William Weissick was quoted as saying everyone in court knew the family lived there prior to the 1870s, but they could not meet the requirements of law, Western law, paper law. And I mean, this case of Native families losing land over lack of tax records is a common story all over the United States because everything came around them, yeah. You know. So people who've lived here continuously are not going to have deeds and tax records.
13: Victor Sousa lost the lawsuit and the cove.
14: It makes me sad when I think about how my uncle lost his court fight. It makes me sad about what we lost or what was taken from us. But it also makes me devoted to getting the attention needed so that this place isn't demolished, this place isn't vandalized. It has the same value as all the other treasured family homes. But it's not. It's been neglected since my family left.
13: Today, Kay Ranch, including Teresa's family homestead, is historically recognized by the Park Service and protected from new development. And the Park Service recently repaired the exterior of the house. But there's no signage indicating that it was a Coast Miwok home or how it was lost. And Teresa is fighting for her family's history to be part of the official narrative of the national park.
14: Yeah, this was home. So it is why I'm working so hard to try to get the park and everyone to hold it as dearly as I do and appreciate the historic significance of it as a Coast Miwok built structure. I would want to know this history.
13: National Park Service spokesperson Melanie Gunn says they have plans to highlight Teresa's family story as part of efforts to preserve Indigenous cultural history. She says the Park Service is actively talking with Teresa's family and that the park is also required to consult with the Federated Indians of Grayton Rancheria, a federally recognized tribe of Coast Miwok and Pomo people. Teresa Harlan and Joe Sanchez, who we heard from earlier, are not members of this tribe.
19: There was a very specific decision made by the park's archaeologist and cultural resources lead that those buildings, the Teresa Harlan's family buildings, are really significant because of the overlapping time of when they were occupied by Coast Miwok, kind of in the beginning of Spanish ranching, and then once it became a state and that transition. So we want to tell that story and we'll work with the tribe to do that in the best way possible.
13: That acknowledgement comes 70 years after Teresa's family lost this land, when the California Supreme Court upheld their eviction. When I began reporting this story, I wanted to find out who gets to control the land at Point Reyes, who gets to profit, and at what cost does that profit come to the environment. This story started with the Tule Elk, but it's about so much more than that. At its core, the story of Point Reyes is about how the forces of colonialism and the violence of indigenous displacement continue to shape the state of California today, 500 years after settlers came to this land for the first time. It's also about who gets to control the narrative of that history. Wherever there is a fight over the use of public land in this country, that fight has its roots in colonialism. Because before public land became public, there were people who lived on this land. Even after the horrors of genocide and displacement, indigenous peoples are still here, fighting for the chance to shape the future of the same land that was taken from them generations ago.

0: That was reporter Sam Anderson from the series Whose Point Reyes, produced by Earth Story Studio. This piece first aired in 2021 on KPFA. We'll post a link to the entire series at our website, radioproject.org. I had the opportunity to talk to Teresa Harlan from Sam's Story. She's the executive director and founder of the Alliance for Felix Cove.
1: We're a nonprofit organization that's all Indigenous women-led, and we are working to rematriate my mom's family's ancestral Coast Miwok Tamoko homes at Point Reyes National Seashore.
0: Has the National Park Service installed a plaque or anything for Felix Cove yet?
1: No, there's a mock-up of a wayside in which I've provided family photographs of our family at Felix Cove, but it hasn't been finalized. It's been sitting for a few years. It needs to be installed because we have vandalism events, and so people don't realize what they see because the house is, you can see it from the bay, or you can hike down to the house and people don't know what they're looking at. You know, our purpose is to save the house my mom grew up in, which is the last surviving house and structure that was built by Coast Miwok hands. And without our work and our call for its protection and our work to rematriate it, it could easily decay, or park policy is to demolition. In fact, the National Park Service tried to demolish it in prior years, but I have the assurance from the current superintendent that he will not allow the demolition of the house.
0: The National Park Service is working on its Tamales Point area plan, and it's possible they could actually end up removing the Tule elk fence Sam mentioned in his story.
1: Well, absolutely. I'd love to see the fence taken down. The Tule elk, who are our relatives, suffer out there. They were never meant to be penned in. I think there seems to be a trend now in which national parks are turning around and facing that history in their way, reaching out to Indigenous communities, and for governmental agencies to do something like that, that is an incredible shift. But it's built from community action. It's built from the stories being shared. So it's years and years and years of work that folks have been doing way before I came on, that have led and contributed to this place that we're at now, where the Tule elk hopefully will be released from confinement.
0: Can you speak about why, these issues around the rematriation of Felix Cove, especially in the context of your family's history there, and also shifting the narrative around whose history gets to be told when we talk about these lands? Can you talk about why these are important?
1: Absolutely. This work is important because, one, first and foremost, it provides a way that gives recognition and significance to my mother's life, the life of her lives of her ancestors, that they existed, that they were actually, that they came from a long line of people who lived sustainably and lived in relationship with the land, water, plants, and animals, and that they made it all the way through three waves of colonization, from the Spanish missions to the Mexican ranchos and the American ranches. And they carved out a life for themselves in their ancestral homelands. My mother would always say they were pocketbook poor, but rich with food. You know, they could, if they wanted fish, they would just go out and fish. There was deer, abalone, oysters and clams, and, abundance. And that also, there was just an extreme injustice that occurred at Point Reyes, meaning that Coast Miwok Tamoko people were driven off their homelands. At first, they're driven to the edges of the margins of their homelands. And then, you know, at the whim of a colonial settler rancher, you know, they're expelled. It's important for folks to know the real history, and not just a carve out.
0: Well, Teresa, thank you so much for taking the time to chat with me today on Making Contact. It's really been a pleasure.
1: Thank you.
0: And that does it for today's show. I'm Lucy Kang. Thanks for listening to Making Contact.

0: Disabled people are worth every bloody penny. I'm okay with spending money on the supports that we need.
1: There's more than 400,000 people who should be on the DSP, but are on JobSeeker instead.
2: I've got a life to live. I've got commitment. Like everybody else in society.
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0: Welcome to Earth Matters, environmental justice stories from so-called Australia and around the world. Produced at the studios of 3CR on Wurundjeri Woiwurrung country in Naarm, Melbourne, and broadcast across the continent via the Community Radio Network. I pay my respects to elders past and present of the Wurundjeri Woiwurrung and of the many lands our content reaches. I recognise that sovereignty has never been ceded, and I affirm that there can be no environmental justice without justice for First Nations people across the globe. I'm Mia Audrey.
1: The gas industry kind of needs like a plan B, and, you know, along comes this industry that is just melting graphics processing units in big buildings and kind of calling that like an industry or an economy. And they're so happy. The gas industry is like, great, we can help you. We can help you do this.
0: By now, you would have heard the news. Data centres are threatening to unravel the progress we've made on emissions reductions, as well as the health of communities throughout the continent. In fact, so-called Australia is a global investment hotspot, with 162 data centres in operation, and at least 90 more on the way. Over the next 4 years, the industry's energy demand is projected to triple, making their power use equivalent to all homes in so-called Victoria. The implications are confronting. If their energy demands are met with fossil fuels, data centres could cause an up to 26% increase in electricity prices in some states within a decade, and 14% more climate pollution from our main electricity grid. And then there's the water use. Some centres guzzle the equivalent of 16 Olympic swimming pools each day. On today's show, we'll hear from a global expert on the newest and most ferocious force in this race towards disaster, AI data centres. Ketan Joshi is an independent climate, environment and sustainability expert who has been sounding the alarm on the local and global impacts of the AI data centre boom. This year, Ketan was the lead author on two significant reports, the AI Climate Hoax, published with several corporate accountability and environmental groups, and Greenpeace's Energy Vampires, the AI data centres draining Australia. Stay tuned for a confronting look at the disaster unfolding around us and what to do if a climate-wrecking data farm pops up in your neighbourhood. Ketan, thank you so much for joining me. This year you've authored two major reports on the climate impacts of AI data centres. I will be linking those reports in the show notes when I post this episode, but can you give us an overview of what's so concerning about the rapid growth in data infrastructure?
1: The main focus of my reports has been the impacts that this massive growth in data center infrastructure has on climate and greenhouse gas emissions, the fossil fuel industry, and all of the extremely significant local impacts that go with every stage of the fossil fuel economy. The first report that I published earlier in the year was on this new greenwashing tactic that big tech is using to basically say that their product, artificial intelligence, will itself solve climate so much that the emissions from the near-term stuff, the data centers being built, doesn't matter. And then the report that I published later on, quite recently with Greenpeace Australia Pacific, was focused more specifically on the impacts that Australia's future data center growth will have on Australia's climate targets, the energy transition, and the fossil fuel economy domestically. So what we found essentially is that when you add a very large amount of data center capacity to the grid, and you don't really build much renewable energy at all, then the net effect is increased coal and gas usage on the power grid. This is sort of a global principle, but it's something that we're already seeing manifesting in Australia in the data that we see, both for actual emissions and also future emissions. It was recognized by some government agencies as well. But the second part of the report, and I think this is probably the sort of more specific thing and something that I found personally found quite surprising, is the growing relationships between the technology industry and the gas industry in Australia. And that is also following the patterns that we've seen in Canada, the UK, in Europe, and the US. So primarily that works in the US through data centers actually building their own fossil fueled power stations to run the facilities. They're so big that these grid connection requests take ages and they're very impatient. So they're just like, I don't care If it's better to build a solar and a battery system, they don't care about whether it's cheaper. They just don't care about any of that. They just want to get online as quick as possible. Mm. And gas fulfills that need. Mm-hmm. And so that is a major problem in the US. It's happening in other countries as well. I was just interviewed with DSmog yesterday about a 9.2 gigawatt facility in Canada that would undo the past 15 years of emissions reductions in Canada. That one Wow. data center facility alone. So these are huge projects. Mm. And then the other thing that we identified in the report is this growing relationship between the gas industry and the tech industry on the grounds that the gas industry kind of needs like a plan B. This energy crisis has shown that they're really running out of customers. A lot of people are just choosing not to use gas because it's so cripplingly expensive, you know, apart from any climate reasons. And they're freaking out about it. And along comes this industry that is just melting graphics processing units in big buildings and kind of calling that like an industry or an economy. And the gas industry is like, great, we can help you. We can help you do this. And so it is kind of an expected relationship, yeah. Because they're both industries that have massive impacts on environment, on society. They really enrich billionaires, but they're kind of built on this really loose structure that once people realize that you don't need things to be this way, they freak out and they realize that they're not as needed by society as they expected. So that's the crux of the report, essentially, is that there's these two vectors for climate harm occurring in Australia.
0: Mm. Wow. I mean, it's concerning stuff to hear about. I'm wondering, can you speak a little to what that partnership looks like in practice that we're seeing more and more between gas companies and data center operators?
1: Oh my gosh, there's so many different ways. I guess the most interesting to me personally when I was putting together this report was the sort of like events and sponsorships relationships that we're seeing. Mm-hmm. So for instance, the head of Data Centers Australia spoke at the Australian Fossil Fuel Lobby's core conference a few weeks ago. So this organization is called Australian Energy Producers. They're primarily the sort of oil and gas lobby, but they are really the most influential fossil fuel lobby group in Australia by a good margin. Mm. And they had a panel called AI and Energy or something along those lines. It was sponsored by Chevron. There was a person from Chevron on that panel, and then also someone from Google and the head of Data Centers Australia, which is Australia's core data center lobby group. And so that's really important. They may talk a lot about renewable energy when they're talking, you know, sort of to the media or to the public, but they will never go out of their way to oppose the use of fossil fuels for data centers.
0: Mm-hmm. And that's something I'm really interested in, because I know that analysis is showing the impact is going to be massive. I mean, on-site gas for data centers globally could fuel emissions that exceed Brazil's total power grid by 2030 is what I'm hearing. And then at the same time, I know a lot of data center operators are claiming to be driving renewable energy growth. So what have you found looking into those claims?
1: Yeah, absolutely. This is really important. So a nice example is the Cloud Carrier project in New South Wales. Mm. That's a 700 megawatt facility, gas-fired power station being proposed to run a data center. To give you a sense of context for those emissions, it's sort of similar to the Canada story I told before. That if that facility were to come online, as it's sort of written on paper, you would undo the projected emissions reductions for the entire state of New South Wales for 2028 with just the emissions from this one data center.
0: Wow.
1: And this is just one facility, right? Like we're not talking about the whole industry. Mm. This is just one gas-fired data center proposal. There's another proposal, which is, you know, kind of a, you know, potentially kind of a bit of a brain fart from a gas company. But I thought it was important to include. Tamboran Energy have this concept known as the Beetaloo Compute Zone in the Northern Territory. Mm-hmm. They suggested 5 gigawatts of gas-fired power. And again, you know, just to put it in context, the emissions from that facility would be double the total emissions of the entire Northern Territory. Wow. And so Northern Territory, of course, is home to some very, very emissions intensive gas extraction, you know, sites. So the Northern Territory already has disproportionately high emissions. Mm. That one data center proposed by a gas company would double the entire state's emissions.
0: Wow.
1: So this is gas-fired power. And again, you know, just to put it in context, the emissions from that facility would be double the total emissions of the entire Northern Territory. And so Northern Territory, of course, is home to some very, very emissions intensive gas extraction, sites. So the Northern Territory has already has disproportionately

0: again, the fundamental principle that if you build a gigawatt of data center, but then you do not build the same amount of renewable energy supply, the net impact will always, always, always be an increase in greenhouse gas emissions and almost always be an increase in electricity prices.
1: Right, of
0: This is
1: course.
0: just the fundamental nature of how the power grid works. It's the same everywhere on the planet. There is nothing, special about Australia. And so the next question we said was like, okay, well, the industry kind of says they're cleaning up after themselves at least. So why don't we check in? Why don't we check the evidence with which they sort of make that claim? And not to get too far into the details, but basically their claim is like, yeah, okay, we built this new data center demand, but we also built new renewable energy that wouldn't have otherwise been built, which is something you can check, right? Like that is a material claim. And so half of that comes from basically the equivalent of carbon offsets, these certificates known as renewable energy certificates. They were actually quite useful. I used to work in the wind industry in Australia back in the 2010s, and those renewable certificates were kind of useful for getting stuff off the ground. But these days, renewable energy is a lot cheaper, so they're not really doing anything at all to get new facilities built in Australia. Power purchasing agreements are these long-term deals that kind of can help, because a banker might look at it and go, "Okay, wow, someone's going to buy your power for the next 20 years. Great. I will lend you $5 million to get your wind farm built." But it doesn't help if you do it for projects that already exist, right? Like, if a wind farm is already built and then you do a power purchasing deal, you can't then say, well, this wind farm wouldn't have existed had I not done this deal,
1: Right. It's not
0: because it
1: increasing
0: would
1: the
0: have
1: overall
0: just,
1: capacity.
0: yeah. So zoom out from that picture, and think about what happens, right? So imagine you have just these like 10 tech companies all saying, chill out. We've built all of our own new renewable energy. Don't worry about it. And then you look at each project and you're like, well, that would have just gone ahead anyway. Like you're kind of piggybacking off like a government scheme that ended up that made that thing get built. And it's nothing. So their data center is really genuinely additional new load. And you see this in all of the forecasts from the grid operator. Every year they update it and it just ratchets up by an absurd amount every single year. And that is such a huge problem because you don't see the same projections for renewables also ratcheting upwards. And there's this huge mismatch. And the net result, of course, is that you're like, okay, well, coal and gas just have to generate more. That is the only way you can make that equation make sense. And so we kind of really wanted to nail that because it's something that I find my colleagues and friends in the energy industry sometimes miss a little bit because they kind of get excited about, Amazon or Microsoft or whoever signing a big deal with a big renewable energy facility. And it looks good and it feels good. But when you zoom out to the system, you're like, oh, what are you? But you'd like, there's still, way, way more data center demand than renewables they're enabling. And so we basically take the position and we zoom out again even further to the whole world and we say, this is happening everywhere. This phenomenon of data centers basically saying we're cleaning up after ourselves, we're helping the energy transition, we're climate heroes, but they're not. They don't cover even their own harm that they do, let alone actually doing more than that and helping the energy transition anywhere in the world. We couldn't find a single jurisdiction where they build more renewables than and then demand they add. And so this is fundamental. This is systemic. It's like an industrial thing. And so that is why ultimately at the end of the report, we propose a moratorium, which is a temporary pause on data center developments so we can have the regulations in place that actually protect climate materially. So you can't kind of take this like view of like, well, yeah, just let them build whatever they want, just put a requirement for 100% renewables, because there's so many places to be dodgy about it. And a really nice example came out of Ireland just this week. Ireland has had a moratorium for three years on data centers, and it has materially slowed the growth of data centers, right? So there were some projects, already in the pipeline. But every single year we see, less growth in data centers in Ireland. It has eased the pressure on the grid somewhat, but now the moratorium's ending. And so what they did was they came up with a policy of like, we'll have an 80% renewable energy mandate for data centers because their target is 80% by 2030. We'll have an 80% mandate for data centers, which sounds good, but there is what they refer to as a 6-year glide path or a delay before that actually comes into effect. So what happens is you get 6 years of them

0: kind of just doing what they like. So they'll kind of, you know, draw from the grid, or they'll build their own gas-fired power. They will cause a lot of emissions in the meantime. And the way that climate change works is the atmosphere is like a bucket that fills up, right? So if you kind of have 6 years of just willy-nilly just doing what you want, that is still a massive increase in emissions. And in 6 years' time, the Irish grid will be a lot cleaner anyway. And so it is exactly the same story in Australia. I'm not sure if you heard the head of Data Centres Australia a couple of days ago on the ABC basically saying, well, it takes a couple of years to build a data centre, but it takes like 8 to 10 years to build a wind farm or a solar farm. So there's this mismatch, you know, we got to build our data centres really quickly, but your renewable energy is really, really slow. And they're basically building up to propose the same thing, right? Which is that they're like, yeah, yeah, we'll do it. We'll do renewables, but we'll do it in 8 years' time or 6 years' time or something, some point in the future. And this is a really fundamental characteristic of industry climate delay and greenwashing, right? This is really, really inherent to like the plastics industry, to the car industry, the fossil fuel industry in general with its like 2050 net zero targets. They understand how effective it is to just say, yeah, yeah, we'll deal with it in a decade. Like, don't worry about it.
1: Just keep kicking the can down the road.
0: Exactly. And that is a major climate threat, right? Because in that interim, they do so much harm that you may as well just not have the policy in the first place. The Australian Energy Markets Commission is looking into how to actually implement this 100% renewable mandate that the government has suggested. I'm happy. Like, I mean, I think that's unusual that they actually went this far. I kind of thought they released a set of expectations, which were kind of just these vague, non-binding guidelines. And I kind of thought that would be that cynically, but no, they're actually taking it further. And they've you know, tasked a very influential and knowledgeable government agency to try and figure out how to implement it. But now it turns into a fight about the details. So the industry would much prefer to have something in place that looks like it's doing something, but it's kind of not really. And, you know, we as climate folks would prefer to have something that actually does something. So that's where the fight will be.
2: Ketan Joshi, lead author on Greenpeace's Energy Vampires report on the need to hold AI data center operators accountable for their sizable climate impacts. As we confront an unprecedented boom in data center construction, regulators are sounding the alarm over the dizzying scale of their energy and water demands. Left unchecked, the frenzy threatens to derail the clean energy transition, exacerbate water shortages, and erode the health of communities who play host to data centers, more often low-income and disadvantaged neighborhoods. Communities have been speaking up against the construction and expansion of data centers in their areas, and environmental advocacy groups such as Greenpeace are calling for a moratorium on further construction while regulation catches up with the pace of the boom. I asked Ketan what an appropriate government response would look like. You've touched on the moratorium. There's a few recommendations that your Energy Vampire report includes. Could you speak a little bit more to that? What kind of urgent government intervention are you calling for to address this unfolding disaster?
0: Yeah, as I touched on before, we are calling for a 100% renewable mandate as a bare minimum. The industry is very unique. They don't like this idea of a 100% renewable mandate because other industries don't have it. So you don't have it for the steel industry. You don't have it for, you know, standard, high electricity consumption areas like electric vehicle growth, for instance.
1: That's not fair.
0: Exactly right. And our point, and I think we make this pretty strongly, is that this is a very new and unique way of doing high electricity load development, right? So data centers are growing very, very quickly. There's not a lot of consideration for climate in those developments. An electric vehicle, when you buy an electric vehicle and you replace your combustion engine car with it, the economy sees a net reduction in both energy use and greenhouse gas emissions. It's just more efficient to drive an electric car. And the net emissions is going down when you electrify fossil fuel areas of your economy, like cars and buildings and industry. when you add a data center, emissions are going up. You're not electrifying anything. There isn't some previously fossil-fueled computer that you're replacing with an electrical computer. You're adding new demand to the grid. So it's completely different, right? Like it is by default going to increase emissions, whereas an electric vehicle will by default decrease emissions. Mm-hmm. This is really, really important, right? Because there's this kind of, I guess you could call it like electricity demand neutrality headspace where it's like, well, it's all the same, you know, just let it all happen and we'll figure it out. But that is not the case in reality. The case is that when you have Bitcoin mining, artificial intelligence applications, things like that, you actually need to have a different set of rules because it just happens at a scale and a speed that causes a very unique threat, which kind of ties into the second recommendation, which is around transparency. We want transparency around the energy consumption of individual facilities. That will be a big fight because the industry wouldn't even, like Amazon and Canberra data centers, for instance, fought against the government to disclose even their company-wide Australia emissions, right? Like they didn't want to disclose it. And you can see some of the charts in the report that show why, because they're going up very significantly over the past few years. So we contend that community governance requires much better disclosures of the energy and climate impacts of individual facilities. Sometimes they put like predictions of this in their planning reports, like their environmental approvals, but we contend that it should be like real time, you know, like quarterly, annual reports of like diesel consumption, grid impacts, electricity price impacts, those sorts of things. And then we also contend on the transparency point that they should be disclosing what is happening inside their factory.
1: Is a scary element, isn't it? I mean, people are wondering what's going on in the data center I'm living next to, maybe, you know, what are they researching? Are they part of some surveillance operation? Are they part of some military operation? And we actually don't know, right?
0: Exactly. And so this is a very unusual thing for a large industrial facility, right? Can you imagine like this big box going up in your town and they're just like, we won't tell you who our customers are. We won't tell you what we're even making. You know, it could be steel. It could be children's toys. It could be weapons. We're not going to tell you. There's just no information for the community. And so we have this analogy in the report of like this iceberg where they only talk about, oh yeah, data centers do your emails and they do your video streaming. But in my previous report, it's just the tip. And we, in my previous report, we did a lot of work to try and tease apart what the actual energy consumption is doing. And what we found is that all the evidence points to most of the growth in data centers coming specifically from generative AI. So the production of text, images, videos, coding functions, and autonomous operations. So agents, they're known as, which is basically when you just let a chatbot loose without any restrictions. Both coding and agentic use, I hate using the terms that they use, but both of those applications are just like an order of magnitude more energy consumption than all of the text, images, and video stuff we've seen from the past few years.
1: Right.
0: So there's that element, which is really bad. And then there is the conflict and abuse element of generative AI as well, which we go into, which is basically, you know, you would have seen stories about Elon Musk's data center in Memphis in Tennessee choking that community. And also, that is the data center that is being used to produce non-consensual abusive materials. One statistic I saw yesterday was that it was producing 6,000 deepfakes an hour at its peak when they basically just introduced the feature. And that is just like unfathomable,
1: It's terrifying.
0: So, you know, the data center that's going up in your community, they will tell you in general terms that data centers are used for things like emails. And I hope that community will one day have the information to say, tell me the actual reason. Tell me what you're actually doing in there.
1: And I wanted to touch on that local experience. One thing that's specific to the Australian context, which I suppose we haven't gone into quite so much, but people talk about having the benefit of a lot of space here. So data centers can be built away from where people live. But of course, there are already major centers in Western Melbourne, which are pushing to expand. There's the giant center that's proposed for Western Sydney, which would be Australia's biggest. Should people be concerned if there's a data center proposed in their area?
0: Yes, they should be. I mean, look, again, I think there is something unique and special about this industry. There is nothing threatening about a data center fundamentally, right? Like it's a building full of computers. We've had them for decades. We've had them for streaming and gaming and all those, the tip of the iceberg that they like to highlight. And it was not toxic. You weren't seeing multi-gigawatt fossil fuel plants being proposed or emissions targets literally being changed on the grounds of development of data centers for gaming. So there is something different about this that makes them a real threat to communities. And I really strongly support the pushback that's occurring, not just in Australia. There's many different places around the world. And again, not just in America. Okay. I talk to people in like Canada and the UK and you know, India and Brazil, like it's everywhere.
1: Mm.
0: And it is just a fundamental nature of the impatience and the overdevelopment and bloated nature of the digital services they provide that makes them a kind of new and unusual threat, and they need to be brought back to reality.
1: Mm.
0: And they need to be brought back down to ensuring that communities are protected. They should be forced to do it because they're not going to do it voluntarily.
1: Yeah. I hear you. And I know a lot of our listeners would be concerned and wanting to be part of that pushback. Do you have any recommendations for those folks who want to take a step into pushing back against this unfolding disaster?
0: Yeah, I mean, the chances are that there's probably a group somewhere near where you live. There's just so many proposals in so many different parts of the world and different parts of Australia that you can probably find a local group at least, you know, initially considering this. Mm. But in general, I think that at the sort of state or federal level, much more pushback asking, you know, why are we doing this? Why are we sacrificing our still actually going pretty well energy transition and renewable energy resources? Asking those questions is really important.
1: Mm. Well, thank you so much. You know, it's harrowing stuff to hear. And I suppose we'll see what happens next. But I'm hoping that some folks who are listening are going to step in and be part of this conversation.
0: Thank you. Thank you for having me. Really nice to be with you.
2: Climate expert Ketan Joshi, asking why we are prioritising AI progress over the transition towards a cleaner and more livable future for our planet. You've heard a sobering analysis on the impacts of the AI data center boom at the global scale in terms of climate emissions, the national scale, particularly on water supplies and electricity prices, and for communities who find themselves in the shadow of new or expanding projects. If you'd like to read the full reports, you'll find links in the show notes for this episode via 3cr.org.au/earthmatters. I'll also include links to community advocacy groups that are resisting proposed projects, particularly in Western Wurrung, Sydney, and Western Naarm, Melbourne. I hope today's show has demystified the data centre talk that's been peppering our media of late, and shown why we must take swift action to slow the frenzy. Thanks for listening. That's all for now. Tune in next week for more environmental justice stories. Earth Matters would like to thank the Community Broadcasting Foundation for their financial support and the Community Radio Network for getting the program out to you. Earth Matters is produced in the studios of 3CR, Naarm, Melbourne.